0: August 5th, 1930, that American astronaut, aerospace engineer, test pilot, professor, first person to set foot on the moon, July 30th, 1969. He spent 8 days, 14 hours, 12 minutes, 30 seconds in space. Hats off to you, Neil Armstrong. And finally, one of the great comedians, Lucille Ball, born August 6, 1911. Classic actress, comedian. Of course, I Love Lucy. Many other great shows. She was awarded the President Medal of Freedom and the Living Legacy Award. We do love Lucy. Now, this week in history, I want to check this out. August 3rd, after a dangling three-year battle, damaging three-year battle to win both the players and fans, the rival Basketball Association of America, that's the BAA, remember them? I don't. And the National Basketball League, the NBL, they merge and form the National Basketball Association. That's the NBA, we know them. August 5th, 1921, love this day. KDKA Pittsburgh gets the first radio broadcast of Major League Baseball as the Pirates beat the Phillies 8-0. Harold Arlen was the first play-by-play broadcaster. August 5, 1983, the comedy Risky Business, starring Tom Cruise, opens in U.S. theaters. August 6, 1787, let's go to Philadelphia. Delegates to the Constitution Convention start debating the first complete draft of the proposed Constitution of the United States. Think about that, AOC, before you start trying to get rid of the Constitution. It's a tough thing to do, and it's worked very well. August 6, 1932, First Venice Film Festival opens. It's now the world's oldest film festival. We'll be back in the lounge.
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0: Madison and Amber. Sydney hovered along for the ride today in Madison, where we headed here with our first guest.
1: We're headed over to award-winning pie maker and pie expert Beth Howard, telling us why the world needs more pie.
0: Beth Howard, the award-winning author, as you mentioned, pie baker. She's the founder of the World Needs More Pie. That's an organization built around her belief that pie is more than just a dessert. So pie is comforting. Beth, welcome to the broadcast.
2: Hi there. Thanks for having me.
0: It's good. How'd you get into pie? Give us some background here.
2: Why I'm into pie? It represents so many positive things. It's about sharing and generosity. It's about love. You know, pie reminds us of our grandmothers or moms, you know, somebody special in our lives, special memories. And so it's just this wonderful connection point for people. Like, everybody loves pie. So it doesn't matter, you know, what your other interests are or beliefs are, but everybody comes together through pie. And that's just something we really need right now, is for everyone to come together.
0: And for you particularly, did it start as a kid later in life? How did you get involved?
2: Well, I would say I was born because of pie, because my mom made my dad a banana.

0: etchings of Pi inside the tombs of pharaohs.
1: Wow.
0: So much people like Pi all the way back then. But then, of course, everything, how, you know, we migrate. And so then the Greeks made the crust edible, because at first the crust was just used to preserve and transport meat, sort of like Tupperware. And then the Greeks added butter and made it an edible crust, and they added honey, and then it went to Europe, and you know, they made tarts, and then in England the apple pie was born, and then they came over with the pilgrims.
1: The ancient Egyptians made their pies with what? Wheat, oats, rye, or barley crust. And the first pies were filled with honey, is that correct?
0: Right, the more edible ones. The first ones were meat, and the crust wasn't edible.
1: Got it.
0: But when the crust became more edible, yes, the Greeks added the honey and nuts. So then it, you know, those are tasty pies to this day.
1: I bet.
0: You know, anything with honey and nuts. Like
1: that. Greeks and Romans had similar pastries, and then Britain called them coffins.
0: What was
1: that all about?
0: I don't know exactly, but, you know, were they, because they were shaped like coffins, or, you know, because they made them in these sort of smaller oval shapes back in the, you know, back, way back when, but, it's just kind of a funny name for them, but I guess you could sort of consider it like that, right? A coffin, the way
1: it has
0: a bottom and a top, and you put the lid on it and close it all up.
1: Of course, they did the same thing. They used it to preserve meat during those sea voyages. Now, the first cherry pie, someone told me, was baked for Queen Elizabeth I. Is that correct?
0: I'm not sure about that, but it sounds like that could be true. Yeah.
1: Mm.
0: Or, I don't know. I thought maybe apple, but...
1: Beth Howard is an award-winning author, journalist, professional pie maker. She's really dedicated her career to celebrating the power of pie as a way to connect people, preserve traditions, create community. So, what makes a homemade pie so different from one that you buy at the store?
0: It's the time you put into it. I'm just convinced of that. It's the... You know, the fact that you took the time to make something with your hands for somebody else to share, that's the magic of the homemade pie. You know, people light up when you bring a homemade pie to a dinner party. It's like, be careful if you're a guest at a dinner party, because if you bring a pie, then all the attention goes on you. You're like a rock star because you made a pie. Oh my God, I can't believe you made a pie. Or if you make a pie for an individual and give it to them, they're like, oh, no one's ever made me a pie before. There's something so special about it, especially nowadays as we get busier and life moves faster. You know, people just really don't take the time to go in the kitchen. They think it's too messy, it takes too long, and really the longest part of the process is just the time the pie spends in the oven, and you know, then that frees you up to do other things. But you know, there's also the tactile part of it, where you're engaging your senses, and you know, if you believe in any of that woo-woo stuff, like you're sort of putting good energy into that pie, maybe there's something to that. Who knows?
1: Right, that's what I'm thinking. So if someone asked you to name the most iconic American pie, what would you say?
0: Oh, I would say apple.
1: Yeah.
0: Probably. Yeah. And that's my favorite. That one is my favorite one to make, because I like peeling apples by hand. It kind of, feels very... it slows me down. It's kind of meditation, and it's the one I never get tired of eating.
1: You know, like apple, cherry pies are probably my favorite. Now, the key to the cherry pie for me is one that is not too sweet. I like a little bit of a tart cherry. Is that more popular than the sweet cherry pie?
0: I was a pie judge at the Iowa State one year, and they are required to have their recipe next to the pie when they're being judged. And somebody had 3 cups of sugar in their cherry pie, and that just horrified me. So, I don't know. I think maybe in Iowa they do like their things a little bit sweeter, but I definitely go far less sugar. I always go less sugar, and then you can always add ice cream, right, if it's not sweet enough.
1: That's very true. That's very true.
0: Yeah.
1: Now, let's travel around the country here in the United States. Are there certain pies that are tied to different regions of the country and maybe some stories involved with them?
0: Oh, Oh, sure.
1: You like know,

0: Well, apple pie, for example, where did that start?
1: I don't know where that would have started. I mean, I really would argue that that came over with the Pilgrims. So,
0: right.
1: You know, by nature, it would have started on the East Coast and worked its way across. But, like, obviously, Florida is known for its key lime pie. And the South, you know, they have chess pie, which is kind of a buttermilk custard. So there's
0: what is that called? Chess pie?
1: Chess, C-H-E-S-S. And they don't know.
0: What's a chess pie?
1: Chess pie is, to me, I always say it tastes like a creme brulee in a pie crust.
0: Interesting.
1: It's really good.
0: And where is that one, the chess pie, located?
1: Not from the South. Like, I would say, you know, Mississippi, Alabama kind of region, Georgia.
0: I love this. This is good. Can you hang in here with us?
1: Sure.
0: And tell us about your website. Where do we go? And you got a book. What's the book that you have?
1: So I've written 3 books about pie, and I actually have a documentary film about pie called Pie-Owa, A Piece of America.
0: All right, stay with us here. The World Needs More Pie. .com. Beth Howard is with us. We're celebrating Pi Day. Stay with us.
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0: Michael Horn, Madison Hernandez, Sydney Hubbard here today. And we're talking with our great guest here for National Pie Day today. If you like pie, you're going to love this because award-winning pie maker and pie expert Beth Howard is here and talking about why the world needs more pie. Beth, you mentioned you've written three books. Talk to us about them.
1: Well, I have two memoirs. One is called Making Peace, and it's about how pie helped heal the grief I had after losing my husband, who passed away unexpectedly.
0: So
1: making and sharing pie helped reconnect me with myself and with other people, and I learned that by giving to others helped make myself feel better and therefore helped heal my grief. So yeah, pie has, like I said before, pie has some wide-ranging magic powers. who knew? And then I lived in the American Gothic House in Eldon, Iowa, which is the famous painting, American Gothic, with the couple with the pitchfork, and I ran the pitchfork pie stand for 4 years. Mm-hmm. And when I moved out, I went around the world making pie in 9 countries to promote world peace. Just as an American goodwill ambassador, so just teaching pie classes and tasting other people's pies around the world. And that book is called World Peace, A Pie Maker's Global Quest for Peace, Love, and Understanding.
0: That's
1: and then
0: great.
1: I wrote a cookbook, the Ms. American Pie Cookbook. It was after running the pie stand, I was approached to ask to write a cookbook about the recipes of my pie stand, and plus, added many other recipes. But fun stuff.
0: So there's a book, The World Needs More Pie, or just a website?
1: That's the website. That's just the overall thing. And then, as I said, I made a documentary film that came out last summer called Piowa, A Piece of America. And that isn't just about pie in Iowa and how deeply it's ingrained in the culture, but it's really just, it's kind of more of a universal story about how much people love pie and all the different ways it shows
0: really
1: up
0: do.
1: In our... And right, and it shows up at all these things, like at the state fair, and at funerals, and at weddings, and at all kinds of gatherings, and diners, and pie shops, and pie is an incredibly exhaustive subject, I've got to say. You'd be surprised at how much variety you can find in that one dessert.
0: Well, help us out here. What's the biggest mistake that home bakers make when they're making pie?
1: They overwork the dough. They're so afraid of adding too much water, or they think that it's like making bread and you're supposed to knead it and you're supposed to really work it to hold it together. And so no, it's just that it's very quick, and you have to keep a light touch and just get your hands in and out of the bowl,
0: Don't
1: work
0: so,
1: it. Yeah.
0: So is that the simple secret you have for getting a flaky tender pie crust?
1: Well, that, and I use butter. I use half butter, half Crisco, or fresh lard if I can find it, but it's a little harder to find that. And, so I do the half-half approach.
0: So half lard half, and half butter?
1: Yes, and the butter gives it such a nice flavor, and then the lard or the vegetable shortening gives it kind of a nice, lighter flakiness. I find if I do an all-butter crust, all butter crust for me tends to be a little tough, and I just haven't been able to figure out how to do that better. But that's why it's very reliable to do it with half shortening or lard.
0: And they should be cold, right? Butter and water.
1: Yes.
0: Okay.
1: And ice water, and I add as much water as it needs. I don't go by any it can only be 5 tablespoons, and God forbid you add too much water. That's not the problem. The problem is overworking the dough at the first step.
0: Awesome. Okay, so for someone who's never baked a pie before, what's the, in your estimation, the easiest pie to start with?
1: I'd say blueberry, because then you don't have the fuss of peeling apples and getting the slices uniform size. You just throw the berries in, and it's a little bit of cornstarch and sugar, so it's super simple, very few ingredients, but... Yeah, just work on the crust, and don't be afraid of it. That's the other thing. People are so scared to make crust, and they have no confidence in themselves. And so it's really fun to see people when they see the light, finally, they go, oh, I made it. I did this. It wasn't as hard as I thought. And, it's because we're overthinking it, overworking it, and we think it's going to be a lot harder than it is. And if you just approach it like, I would say the pioneers made pie in their wagon train.
0: Pioneers.
1: Right?
0: I love
1: well,
0: it.
1: But
0: sweet or savory? Do you like which wins your vote?
1: Sweet, generally.
0: Me too, that's good. Okay, so we want to learn more about your work, your books. The world needs more pie. Is that where we go for your books and everything?
1: Yes, theworldneedsmorepie.com.
0: That's a great one there. And you go around the country, so your tours are up there too?
1: Yes, I do. I am out traveling with my film these days, all of across the country.
0: Beth Howard, when you travel to California, we want you in the studio. Theworldneedsmorepie.com.
2: Louisiana Radio Network, I'm Andrew Greenstein. The cyclosporiasis outbreak is the biggest in the nation's history, although Louisiana's cases only account for a tiny fraction of the overall cases across the country. Dr. Fred Lopez, a professor of medicine at LSU Health New Orleans, says while the outbreak has been traced to contaminated lettuce, local lettuce at this time is in the clear.
3: We have not heard of any source that's resulted in the infections in the state of Louisiana, but in the Midwest, at least 9 states appear to be linked to this lettuce from central Mexico.
2: In all, there have been about 18,000 confirmed or suspected cases nationwide, 10,000 of them in Michigan, which includes 2 deaths. President Trump is planning to sell early access to his Truth Social posts. Senator Bill Cassidy says he's greatly concerned about that, especially since Trump's posts could have a profound effect on things like the stock market.
4: Every American should have equal access to the information coming from the federal government, insofar as it's possible to give them equal access.
0: LRN.
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2: Weston Mayor Ronnie Walker says Louisiana's first Buc-ee's is on schedule for a spring 2027 opening.
6: The location on I-20 at Tarbutton Road has exterior walls up, an almost completed roof, and fuel island construction underway. Walker says the city invested millions of dollars in infrastructure to attract Buc-ee's and hit the ground running.
7: It's almost like the ballpark deal. You build it and they'll come. You've got to have the infrastructure in place so these companies can come.
6: Walker says construction is still underway on service roads to accommodate the travel center. He says a microchip facility is also on its way to Ruston, as well as new subdivisions to house the workers he expects the development to attract.
7: We've got a lot going on in Ruston right now, and it's just really exciting.
6: I'm Case Kieschnick.
2: A close call for a 5-year-old Baton Rouge boy. Police say he shot himself in the hand after finding his babysitter's gun. Police say 21-year-old Hayden Moten left his gun on a bed while babysitting the child, and the child went into the bedroom, found the gun, and shot himself in the hand. Now, his injuries are not life-threatening.
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0: Welcome back to the lounge. I'm your host, Michael Horn. 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Great guy. 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By the way, the Michael Letts Show, airing on stations around the country. 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Michael, always depressing news. What do you got for us? Let's start with the Iran update. We're bombing, we're not bombing. What are we doing?
1: Well, I'll be glad to tell you exactly what we're doing. And yes, I am frustrated. Let me quickly let all of our listeners know. But here's where we're at. We had planned for last night the most advanced bombing and military operation since World War II. Bear in mind, we've had Afghanistan, we've had Vietnam, so that shows you how much we were prepared to move to finish the job last night. They were aware of it. I was left. They reached out to their contacts, Saudi Arabia, Jordan, UAW, Qatar, Bahrain, please, we'll sign the deal right now. They signed the deal. The Arab countries turned around immediately, contacted the president. Please hold until you've reviewed it, we've validated it, and verified and vetted it, and let's allow the next generation of Iranians to have something worth staying for instead of just basically obliterating what's left of their infrastructure. So, you know, I've talked about this. You know, if they don't have a good way to build back quickly, then why would you stay? So the president made the decision. We will hold. We're holding in a holding pattern for a number of hours, 24 hours, maybe less, to verify the signatures, to verify that there's no misunderstanding. Do you remember how it's been in the past? I didn't actually say that, Mike. I don't think I actually meant that.
0: It's the same thing over and over again, Michael.
1: It's the same.
0: What's going to make us think it's not the same way now?
1: I will agree with you. Because when my opinion was sought, I was kind of like, sounds fantastic, but I don't believe a thing they say.
0: Yeah.
1: I don't believe we can believe a thing they say. But I understand that when you're working with a foreign coalition, so I talked about allies, Jordan, Saudi Arabia, etc., and they make a plea that, you know, you feel like you have to kind of give them some deference. I don't, but I can understand if you feel like you do. So that is where we're at right now. You ask, what do I think is going to happen in the future? Just what I told you earlier. I believe that the grand paper is there. I believe they've signed the deal. I don't believe for a minute they're going to be able to live up to it. I believe they'll do everything they can to try to undermine it, and I think we should go ahead and finish the job while we're there.
0: All right, so by the time a lot of you hear this, they're going to... Is it the same old thing again? I don't know. I'm losing faith quick here.
1: Well, I will tell you this. Here's the one thing I would give faith to the people. I do believe this time that they know that we have everybody on deck, every plane is lined on a runway, every bomb has been loaded, and every gun has been cocked and loaded with ammo, and that we will not do this again. My concern is, this is what I have mentioned, if you want to move forward with this particular issue, talking about, you remember, an agreement?
0: Yeah.
1: Then you better make sure that part of that agreement, I believe in honesty and transparency, is to say, yeah, we'll do the agreement. But by the way, we're still moving forward with the dissidents. They're kicking your ass out of there. You better find out in the next hour what country you can go to, because you won't be there by the end of the day.
0: That's it.
1: If that's the way they want to play it, okay, let's play. But if it's, oh, no, we're staying, I don't believe, I can't trust a word you say that you're staying. There's nothing else to discuss. I don't care what you sign or not. Better buckle down on that bunker, because here we come.
0: All right, what about this shooting here in Idaho Falls? Nice community until some guy opens fire at people waiting in line at an In-N-Out Burger. Give us the details. What's going on?
1: Well, this particular gentleman jumps out of his vehicle after, I don't know if he got bad service or what, but he jumps out of his vehicle after going to the driver, he turns around with a long-range rifle, begins shooting people that are in the line, drive-through line, shooting their car windows, just begins to unload. Fortunately, there was an off-duty state trooper in the line, as well as an armed citizen walking down the sidewalk. Both immediately heard the fire begin to commence. The one jumped out of his vehicle, the trooper did. The other, obviously was on the sidewalk, drew his weapon. Both of them began to engage and fire upon him. Scared him to death. He didn't know anybody was going to be shooting back at him. He turned around and runs. Of course, by then, you know, the SWAT team are on the way, as well as all the law enforcement. By the time they arrive, he has committed suicide. He shot himself. What it clearly shows, though, is this, Mike. This, and I'm confident you're going to see this as the investigation unfolds, this posting, this vengeance, this anger that you see on social media, these deranged, whether it's Trump deranged syndrome, whatever it is, you see these people unhinged, where it's one thing to disagree, it's another thing to be unhinged on social media. It is a flag warning for us as a populace. We have to take it seriously, and it's time that we get engaged and hold people accountable for them doing just that. Because here's what happens if we don't. You see these shootings, innocent people killed. You see families killed. You remember what happened in Michigan, the father killing his wife and his six children and the pets and everything else. They act. Thoughts usually end up into actions. And if people are having this kind of rhetoric on social media, it will turn into action, and it's time we address the root of the problem, which we haven't talked about as a country before. It's time we make it front and center and talk about it now. This liberal ideology, this hateful, this venomous speech on social media has got to come to an end.
0: People are using social media to go beyond having their own talk show. Having a session without a doctor present is what I say. And they're blurbing it out to all of us. It's time for us to recognize it and, put some of the restrictions in charge. Don't let it go to be posted if there's a bunch of hate speech in there. Am I right?
1: You are correct. You know, freedom of speech is great, but not when you try to kill other people because of it.
0: Find out more at Michael Rutt's website, investusa.org, INVESTUSA.org, investusa.org. Thank you, Michael Rutt.
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0: Welcome back to the lounge. I'm your host, Michael Horn. You know, we should have a person on that talks about every one of our Bill of Rights, part of the Constitution. What we do have is Stephen Williford, who is here every week talking about the Second Amendment, the right for us to keep and bear arms that a lot of these people are trying to take away from you. You can find out more at gunowners.org. Stephen is the, we call him the good guy with a gun. He helped stop the largest Texas mass shooting in the history of the state back in 2017 and did a great job on it, I'll tell you. So we enjoy what he does and talk to us about it. A big day for us to celebrate here. Stephen, do you believe in this Supreme Court ruling in Hawaii? Give us the background and what happened.
5: Well, so after the Bruin established that it is the right of the people to bear arms, and why in the world would that even be a question? It says the right to bear arms. And so you can own all the guns you want. If you can't bear them, what difference does it make? And the Constitution says the right of the people to bear arms. So Hawaii decided that they would do what they could in the spirit of aloha. They said the spirit of aloha overrides the Constitution. How ridiculous. And so they made laws where unless the business told you yourself that you could have a gun in their business, then it wasn't implied that you could.
0: So you got to ask the business if you can come into the store and tell them you got a gun.
5: Not necessarily ask them, but the business has to grant it to you.
0: Unbelievable. Unbelievable.
5: It is absolutely unbelievable. So essentially, you know, like most states, if you own a business, you want to prevent someone from carrying in your business, you put up a sign to prevent them from carrying in your business. In Hawaii, you had to expressly let each person know they have the right to carry in your business, which is reverse of what it's supposed to be. So we won it at the Supreme Court level, and it was called the vampire rule, you know, because vampires can't come in unless you invite them in, apparently.
0: Oh,
5: so it was dubbed the vampire rule.
0: That's the vampire rule, you're right.
5: And so it was fought all the way to the Supreme Court, and the Supreme Court said, no, you can't do that. It's the Second Amendment, and, you know, you may, if you own your own property and you own your own business, you may put up a sign saying they don't want you in their business with a gun, but it isn't just expressly denied. And so now we have won in that, and the spirit of aloha doesn't overrule the Constitution and the Supreme Court.
0: Let me ask you this question, Stephen Williford. What do you think about President Trump working on a plan to allow for constitutional carry or open carry across the United States? Do you think we can get that by Congress right now?
5: Well, we got a plan, and we're pushing forward, and Donald Trump has said that he would sign it. I think there shouldn't be a question. I think we have already got that right according to our Constitution. However, it seems like we have to reinforce that, and hopefully Donald Trump's got enough horsepower that he can push it through. Our big thing is the Senate, and having to get through the Senate where it has to have a 60 vote majority to stop a filibuster. But it's possible. It's possible. Please go to gunowners.org, sign up for the fight. We are absolutely pushing for the National Reciprocity Bill so that you can carry beyond state lines.
0: Yeah.
5: You know, just because you cross an imaginary line does not mean that you're your rights are violated from one line to the next.
0: So let me ask you, what's the key differences between constitutional carry and open carry?
5: Well, open carry is you have to, you know, some states have open carry, meaning you can only carry open. You can't conceal it.
0: Got it.
5: Constitutional carry means it goes beyond state lines. You can carry concealed, you can carry open, you can carry however you want to be. And I, most part, 90% of the time, I conceal carry. Because it's none of your business if I've got a gun.
0: Exactly.
5: If I'm open carrying, you may be a target, saying, shoot me first. However, it could be a deterrent. It depends on however you... So you shouldn't have to decide for yourself, or you should be able to decide for yourself as that goes. You should decide, it is my constitutional right to carry however I want to carry. And depending on the situation you're in and whatever, you can choose to carry, you know. So when I go to the state capital of Texas and I'm speaking for Gun Owners of America, I actually carry open in a Gun Owners of America holster so that everybody can see that I believe in what I'm doing.
0: Where do we get more information?
5: Please go to gunowners.org, sign up. 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It's only a $25 annual membership.
0: Gunowners.org. 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
0: back to the lounge. I'm your host, Michael Horn, our co-host. It's my favorite part of the show. Madison Hernandez is here. Madison's hot stories of the week. What do you have for us, Madison?
8: All right, we have sort of a good news, bad news situation because KFC has partnered with Disney to serve up its first ever menu inspired by The Simpsons. Now, this is really exciting. However, the bad news is you can only get this if you are in Spain or Portugal. So if you are...
0: Why?
8: I don't know. That's what I guess they have a big audience for The Simpsons out there. So this is going to be some of The Simpsons' most recognizable food and drink references that are turned into real-life menu items. There's going to be a Homer Simpson pink frosted donut burger. So it's an actual donut cut in half, the pink sprinkle donut, with a burger on the inside. Then they're going to have spicy cheese bites inspired by Homer's infamous chili pepper hallucination episode, and a squishy-inspired milkshake straight out of the Quickie Mart.
0: Now, this is Disney is the only Simpsons now. Is that true?
8: Disney owns everything now, I guess. Yeah. So, yeah, they do own The Simpsons. And they're going to be releasing some episodes on Disney Plus in August. So the promotion is helping to celebrate this. So even if you can't get to Spain or Portugal, you can still enjoy the episodes on Disney Plus.
0: All right, what else?
8: Very exciting. All right, in other entertainment news, we have a new Black Panther. It's a new era on the horizon. We have British actor David Johnson starring as the son of King T'Challa, Chadwick Boseman, who passed away way too early. He's going to star as the Prince T'Challa II, and he was introduced in the Black Panther, the second installment, Wakanda Forever, if you saw that one. We're going to have the same director, Ryan Coogler, who's he co-wrote Black Panther and Wakanda Forever. He's coming back to direct the third installment. So, it's exciting. It's bittersweet, you know, to celebrate a new chapter, but also to remember Chadwick Boseman. So,
0: yeah, what a great actor.
8: Happy for British actor David Johnson and what he's going to bring to the role. In other movie news, we have Dwayne Johnson, Kevin Hart, Jack Black, and Karen Gillan back for another Jumanji installment.
0: Oh boy.
8: Jumanji Open World is the third movie in the rebooted franchise. Obviously, we all remember the 1995 classic video game. Well, it's a video game adventure, originally a board game adventure. And now this sequel is sending its larger-than-life video game heroes out of the game and into the real world. The first teaser trailer shows us plenty of mayhem. We have the characters trying to blend into everyday life. There are video game characters trying to live in the real world while ostriches, rhinoceroses, lizards are running wild. And the movie's also going to star Danny DeVito, Alex Wolff, Lamorne Morris, and Nick Jonas. And it's set to hit theaters on December 25th. It's setting up a box office battle with Dune Part 3 and Avengers Doomsday. I don't know. I think Avengers Doomsday is going to come out on top. I don't know why you'd want to compete with the Avengers.
0: No, I don't either.
8: That's
0: what
8: a bad
0: else?
8: Idea. We have Pepsi making a surprise jump into the beauty aisle by teaming up with an indie cosmetics brand called Glamite. They're dropping a limited edition body care lineup designed to turn your daily shower into a sweet-smelling soda fountain experience.
0: Nice.
8: They have two distinct products priced at $12 each, the Pepsi Vanilla Slushy Body Scrub and the Pepsi Wild Cherry Body Wash. They're also releasing two themed lip kits for $25 each. They're going to be wrapped in packaging designed to look like classic Pepsi cans and bottles, also in the vanilla and wild cherry flavors. And then Glamite has already teased that a full Pepsi-inspired makeup line is currently in the works. You going to buy these products, Mike?
0: Sure, I want to smell like a Pepsi.
8: Me too.
0: What the heck?
8: Why not?
0: I smell delicious. All right, that's our show. If you miss anything, log on to our website, loungeondemand.com. 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
8: Dial #250 like a phone call, say, find my podcast, and at the prompt, you say, The Lounge on Demand.
0: And you'll get it right loaded to your phone, everybody. That's a good one. That's our show. If you miss anything, check it out. Check out the podcast, as Madison has told you. For Madison Hernandez, I'm Michael Horn. Thanks for listening. We'll see you next.
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You're listening to the JB Report, which is a pretty much a Truth Radio segment. I kind of just, man, it's been so busy. I was like, you know what, I'm just going to go on the air and just wing it. I ended up seeing an article that caught my eyes. Let me print that and maybe I can go through it. But for the most part, just things going on my mind. And I got a few, I might play some clips that kind of go along with it. So easy to find pastors' clips. And, you know, sometimes I use pastors, I don't know who they are, so it's like, if I agree with what they say, I'll use it, but I can't attest to overall. There's a lot of wolves in sheep's clothing that'll say things that are true and that can make a point, but, you know, you gotta be careful. Double check everybody. If you are following anybody, if you hear a pastor on here, if you hear them, it doesn't mean that I affirm or trust them, but you know what, there's no perfect pastor, there's no perfect Christian. We all have blind spots. We're all called to be the body of Christ. If you're not a believer in Christ and you stumbled upon this, welcome. I hope you stick around a little bit. There is one truth. Truth by its very nature is exclusive. This world wants everybody to think every viewpoint, every so-called truth is equally valid, but the sad truth is that it's not. If there is a creator and he saw that we are all being led astray, that we are all getting it wrong, following our own ways, trusting our own instincts, our own minds, and not his ways, he'd want to set us straight somehow. But how do you do that? You know, I was doing a show the other day and I was listening to a rabbi talk to two Jewish scholars, and they are so adamant and passionate about Israel defending itself from Iran and, you know, the Palestinians and all the hostility towards Jews, and rightfully so. I mean, you know, Muslims do say it is there. They cannot stop until they destroy Israel and all the Jews, really all the Gentiles and the Goyim. They want them all dead, anyone who is not following Allah. But the thing is, they were having this head-crunching thing. They want to be so peace and loving and following God and honoring others, but then when they come to that conclusion that if someone is hell-bent on annihilating you, what do? Do you stand your ground? Do you fight back? Do you murder them? And I think there's cases to be made in self-defense. You defend your family. Like, this is not even me taking a strong stance. But when I was listening to the way that the rabbi was phrasing the question, he wanted affirmation that it was justified to retaliate and kill all the Muslims that were a threat to them. I'm like, what's the answer? How do you agree with somebody? How do you, because they kept talking about dialogue, having dialogue and discussion, something Charlie Kirk stood for. But how can you talk to someone who is hell-bent on destroying you? Even if they talk to you, it's usually to try to manipulate or deceive. And so they were justifying, and the two scholars begrudgingly so, that only when it's absolutely needed is force used. Because there is a defense system in Israel that just is superior to anything of the surrounding countries. And they could annihilate most of Gaza and Palestine and Iran. I mean, I'm pretty certain. So it's like, when they come to this justification, like, how do you deal with somebody who's hell-bent on destroying you without destroying them first? And the answer is something they'll never see or admit. They already denied the answer, the truth, over 2,000 years ago when Jesus died on the cross. When Jesus allowed his very destruction to happen, when he allowed himself to be led like a lamb to the slaughter,
so that people could see love demonstrated on the cross with his own shed blood. So Jesus is the answer, but they won't accept that. It's an attack on their pious identity. And there's just so many people. It's the same thing. It's not just one religion that is full of piety that will reject the truth. But God will give them over to a delusion because they denied the truth that would have saved them. And that is Jesus. And that's why we keep talking about Jesus. Keep praying that the people that are stuck in their prideful ways, and many people won't admit to being prideful because they can appear very kind, but, you know, people wear masks all the time, and especially when they're held in high esteem. Can it be easy to live up to that when everyone is adorning you with praise and adoration? But what about when you're not getting that? Jesus is the only answer for peace in this world and in the one that comes after. Peace in this world doesn't mean you're going to live happily and be comfortable and not face any persecution and not face any violence or be killed. All the martyrs, all the great Christian men became martyrs and they died horrifically. Not all of them, but most of them. And so it's like when you're ready to bear that cross, can you step in to your purpose, your God-given purpose? But you know, that story I mentioned, bosses are firing Gen Z at alarming rates and blame these behaviors. Gen Z is the youngest generation in today's workforce. Born between 1997 and 2012, these workers are redefining workplace expectations and clashing with older generations in the process. Gen Z doesn't take initiative. It's number one. Some managers think Gen Z is lazy or unwilling to pay their dues. But Zoomers say they see work as a way to pay for living expenses, not something they live for. They're not likely to work extra hours unless they're getting fairly compensated. Okay, you can kind of see. But you can also see the slippery slope where this is exactly where the government wants you to work enough to live, but don't kill yourself, so you'll be happy with less, as long as you get to feel like you have that freedom. And then when you get that freedom, you'll do whatever it takes to hold on to it.

change racial equity and ethical business practices. Oh, the last one's good, but the DEI stuff, the BLM stuff, the climate change, that's all stuff. That's all propaganda, product of the government to divide us and to cause puffed out chest, virtue signaling, and division. Gen Z is seen as toxic because the demand for change is seen as disruptive. Of course, from this author's perspective, every new generation questions the status quo. Pushing for progress can make things uncomfortable, but it's also how workplace culture evolves. Or devolves. Gen Z isn't understood by coworkers. They're labeled as difficult. Many times they are. There's just so much. Gen Z lacks common sense. They're open about mental health. They're seen as entitled. They want personalized roles. They're tech savvy, but tech dependent. Gen Z doesn't have hierarchies. They want total equality. That's just not how the world works, though. You know, just, you see so many things that are just normalized, and like the rush to be comfortable and to indulge in the things of this world that are so promoted by all of our celebrities, like the guy David Harbour. He's gotten bigger and bigger since he starred in, what is it, Stranger Things. He was in a recent Marvel movie. He's doing a lot of stuff, and now he's got another show, but it's all about the wrong things. And then his ex-wife is coming out talking about what a jerk he is. Apparently he had run-ins too with the star of Stranger Things, the girl. But his wife saying that they had an open relationship. And some people criticize her, saying, well, you know what you were getting into with an open relationship. You can't call him a scumbag now. But, you know, apparently he had a private part, quote-unquote, you can insert the right word, palace of sex toys and condoms in their family's home, as well as references to another woman, and clearly was having multiple relationships going on at once. And while I find that, I mean, it's despicable. It's just, you know, yeah, when you're single, when you're brought up in this world, like, that's what you do, because the world pushes it. There's always this pool to, like, how many experiences can you have? But it's exactly why, because of things like this that have only gotten out of control. The misogyny, just the polygamy, the promiscuousness of so many stars, and not just males, but females now too. And now this woman's calling him a scumbag, probably not even realizing that she helped enable that type of thing by agreeing to a marriage and an open relationship. Now she's calling him a scumbag because it's like her conscience finally woke up. And like, what does it take for the conscience to wake up? Like Jared Leto, he's been in all sorts of stuff. He's gotten bigger and bigger, and there's a laundry list of claims from over 10 women, including accusations of sexual assault, statutory rape, and grooming, spanning 14 years, from 2002 to 2016, as if he suddenly stopped. I mean, he was in the recent movie Tron, he was Skeletor in Masters of the Universe, been in Morbius, all sorts of stuff. And, you know, all these alleged charges, but I don't doubt them, because this type of behavior is not only allowed, it's encouraged. Because the people that reach this level of stardom, they get that way because they are given that platform, they are given that role, usually from some sort of moral compromise, because the people at the highest levels are also morally compromised. They're serving the God of this world. They're not living for Christ. They're not trying to carry their cross and to love others. That old Gen Z thing, there's Gen Xer. I don't even know what generation, what mine is. I should know it, but there's no Jesus. So whether you're talking about how do you deal with somebody who wants to destroy you, the answer is Jesus.
How do you find peace when you're

0: living in a world where people want open relationships and have sex with everybody and have the stability of a marriage, it's Jesus. When you get closer to Jesus, you don't need all of these things. There might be occasional times when you like have flashbacks and like, it's like, no, don't be like Lot's wife. Turn back to Jesus. That's what we all need to do. If you've never turned there, it's time to turn there now. But we'll be right back.
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0: 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While the world spins upside down, has us all looking this way while it's doing something that way, getting us riled up against our neighbor, more ready to yell at them, scold them, cancel them, than help them when they're in need because of a difference of opinion. All sorts of corruption everywhere. Even in politics, of course. Trump rejects Iran blame for Minnesota cyber attack, points finger at corrupt political foe. You see these types of headlines every day, and they're not going away. They're only ramping up, getting worse. And we're going to get a quick update on all things, going upside down in the world, whether it's this country or abroad, the attacks here in Israel, from Iran, from all of our enemies, but it is more of a spiritual one than an earth fleshly one. So time to bring in author of Truth, Lies, and Control, Hope in a Hopeless World, founder, president, investusa.org, and got his very own graphic novel out, Michael Stone, that you need to check out. He's going to be doing a publicity tour soon, I believe. But anyway, Michael, that's how are you, brother?
4: Doing great. It's always a privilege to be with you, Jeremy. We appreciate the opportunity.
0: Well, I don't even know if you want to get into that, what I just read about the Minnesota cyber attack. There's so many things going on. That was like the biggest headline from today. What can you tell us? Where are we at? Any resolutions coming? Any peace? Gas prices are going back up. Is that going to keep happening? What's going on?
4: Well, you got a number of things. First of all, on what you mentioned about Minnesota, Iran has come out and taken credit for the cyber attacks, which were tried to shut down the infrastructure in Minnesota, water facilities, water treatment plants, etc. The president said, no, it was not Iran. It was a lack of leadership by the governor, Tim Walz, and his staff. Probably some truth to that. Did Iran play a role? Kind of hard to see how they would play a role. I'm not saying that they couldn't have, but certainly what the president has mentioned is the governor and his staff should have been on top of those and made sure that they were secure long before any country could mess with the infrastructure. Every state needs to make sure its facilities are secure. And of course, what the president was saying was that this governor's office is more concerned about defrauding and embezzling from the government than they were about protecting their citizens. All that will come out as the cases begin to unfold with, we've seen it all, the headlines, Medicare fraud in Minnesota, the daycare fraud, the nutritional program for kids fraud, there's so much. It will all come out. Believe me, scripture is very clear. That which is done in the dark will come to see the light. So, that having been said now, with Iran taking control for that, why would Iran even say that during the times we were in? Because they're back against the wall. They're in a desperate situation. They're, what's left of their administration, which you remember is also being challenged from within by the Republican, remember the Revolutionary Guard, and what's left of them. They're trying to provide distraction, trying to take credit for things. They're making comments like, oh, we've sunk 5 American ships, or we shot down 10 American planes. Tell us that it's totally not true. But they're trying to build a case to the rest of the region to join them in the fight against America. The problem about that, you know, Jeremy, is that they have been firing upon and destroying infrastructure within their Middle East region of their supposed friends. And so their friends are taking the position that that's how you treat your friends. I don't want to be a part. I want to consider you an enemy. And they have actually sided with the United States, Syria, Jordan, Saudi Arabia, and others have actually launched attacks back into Iran, and actually not just rocket attacks. Some of them have even put ground troops on the ground as they prepare to make sure that the Iranian regime does no longer plays the decided role, in fact, that it has in the past. How does that translate on the world? Obviously, as we prepare for this last phase of bringing Iran to a position to where the people can now rule. And by the way, on a side note, our intelligence does show there is an awful lot of activity in cities with the dissidents rising up to take power. The prices of oil will go up while we're in this last transition, but once it's complete, they'll come way down and we'll have a better economy and a better rule out for you. God bless, and God bless America, James.
0: Well, real quick, what's that timeline look like?
4: We're in the final phases now as we speak. It won't take long when we announce full capacity. We're probably talking about 7 days or less.
0: Oh, well, that would be miraculous. You know, I thought about extending. They're offering a deal at my gym. Extend it for 2 years, and then after that, you get $99 every year thereafter. I'm like, will we be around in 2 years?
5: Louisiana Radio Network, I'm Andrew Greenstein. Louisiana's 100 cases of cyclosporiasis only represents a very small percentage of the number of cases across the country. Dr. Fred Lopez, a professor of medicine at LSU Health New Orleans, says the current cyclosporiasis outbreak is the biggest in the nation's history, and the number is mind-boggling.
6: More than 18,000 confirmed and or probable cases have been reported in the United States.
5: The Buc-ee's in Reston is still on track to open in April. Mayor Ronnie Walker says city officials have watched other Buc-ee's locations to prepare for the impact it will bring to the city. He says Reston's infrastructure is part of what brought the investment in the first place, and he receives almost weekly calls about potential investment nearby.
7: It's going to affect people wanting to move to Reston. That's the reason we're so excited about. We've got two subdivisions, but the one big one, 304 homes, those are perfect for new home buyers and things like that.
5: LRN.
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5: Qualifying for the ballot for the U.S. House of Representatives gets underway tomorrow morning. Qualifying had previously taken place back in February, but the closed primary was canceled after the Supreme Court ruled the state's previous congressional map an unconstitutional racial gerrymander. ULM political science professor Pearson Cross says with districts 5 and 6 open, there are a few wild cards.
9: One of the wild cards, of course, is Garrett Graves and what he's going to do. The other wild card, of course, is Blake Magez, and which district is he going to run in? Rick Edmonds was running in the 5th district, and now he's switched over to the 6th.
5: Senator Bill Cassidy says he's concerned about President Trump's plan to sell early access to his Truth Social posts, especially since Trump's posts could have a profound effect on things like the stock market. Cassidy says allowing people early access to presidential messaging based on their ability to pay for it is wrong.
10: I think about the folks working in a refinery along the Mississippi River. Why don't they get the same advantage as anybody else?
11: 800-514-9170. 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
0: 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I'm Jeremy Dayton, CRNTalk.com, Truth-Radio.com. Everything we were talking about in the first segment, just the entitlement. It's so counter-cultural to not be entitled. This world wants people to feel like they're being oppressed by some unseen force. Well, maybe not unseen, because they're constantly painting a picture of a world where the oppressors are, you know, usually white heterosexual men. And the irony, the great irony, is that the people that get the blowback from that aren't the ones making the problem, but the ones that are actually creating this chaotic society are white heterosexual. Well, then again, I take that back. Not many of them are heterosexual. If anything, they're bi, because there's experimentation going by to the nth degree by these elite entities. Yeah, that was one thing I was talking to my wife about it yesterday too. I heard a Jewish scholar who had spent time at the Dalai Lama, and someone asked this scholar, you know, how old are you, if you don't mind me asking? And he shared the story about how when he was with the Dalai Lama, and when someone asked you, when somebody told him that, when someone asked me how old I am, I say I'm a 3,000-year-old spirit in a young man's body. And it's like, it sounds so wise at first, right? Until you realize, he's not kidding. These demonic spirits, these fallen angels, these entities that will take over a body are that old. They have been here for a very long time. I won't say since the beginning, but close to it. And, you know, our bodies are just vessels. You know, they're just vehicles. Temporary. We all have an expiration date. It lasts a lot longer than cars, though. And they usually heal themselves if you give them some time. You put your car on the side of the road or put it in the garage when it's had some issues. It's going to stay not working, you know. Your body will usually heal and regrow, and it's amazing what it'll do when you stop using it, when you stop polluting it, it'll heal. It's a miracle. Thank you, Jesus. But all this Gen Z talk, the talk of entitlement, you know, I didn't even get to a story about Kamala Harris. She got a new $8 million mansion in a neighborhood with virtually no black residents. Despite a career-long commitment to combating racial disparities in housing and touting the importance of living among black people. Her new mansion is 4,000 square feet. No racial diversity. Seaside community of Point Dune. Ocean views, multiple wine fridges, private golf greens, and enough parking to accommodate 5 vehicles. The Census Bureau says there's estimated to be just 0.2 black people, 0.2% black people, 94% white. That was as of 2019. Really doesn't surprise, shouldn't surprise anybody when you realize the hypocrisy and who these people are really serving when they pretend to want what's best for the American people. They only want what's best for the American people in terms of what their owners, what the script that they give them is for the money, for the wealth, for the ability to have an $8 million mansion overlooking the ocean in Point Dune. Who deserves to live like that? You know? Who deserves that? I mean, I feel like any humble human being would feel like, oh, I don't deserve this. But by God's grace, I'm here. But then there's people that, you know, they think they do because they've made compromises. They've had to sacrifice. And a lot of times people will talk about the sacrifice. They won't admit to what the sacrifice actually is. But sometimes it's truly given over their humanity. You know, and then they don't have a heart of gratitude because they think they earned it. They did something. And now they're going to reap the rewards of what they did, even if it's truly selling their own soul or selling out other people, totally morally compromising despite the world, giving them an easy way out, because the world is constantly attempting to sear the conscience, to normalize things that should not be normalized. And as they normalize, people don't feel as guilty. Oh, everybody's doing it. It's no big deal. Every movie, every show is all about the duality of man and how everybody's capable of evil, so don't beat yourself up over it. But we should be living a life of gratitude. There should be no entitlement. These people feel entitled. And then they'll have backstories of why they deserve this. Actors will win these awards and, oh, I have to work so hard for this. Thank all these people. But the reality is there's so many people that work just as hard, if not harder, but they weren't willing to morally compromise. But let's just get in. Let's just talk about entitlement a little bit. As a Christian, How does that work? Here's some pastor again. Not sure who this is, but he's talking about entitlement. Entitlement should be gone when you're a Christian.
12: As a real Christian, entitlement is gone. We don't like that because we want to be the boss. We want to be in charge of my life. Well, that's not what 1 Corinthians 6:20 says. It says, "For all have been bought with a price. Therefore, glorify God in your body." Not just your physical body, but your spiritual body and your mind, by the way, is a part of your body. We have to glorify the Lord here. Well, nobody knows all the sin that I'm committing because it's all in here. Nobody knows how many thoughts I have about crazy stuff. God does. He knows all those things.
0: He sure does. He sure does. That's the thing. And it's like, that's why you got to be so grateful for what he did every minute. Every minute of every day, what Christ did on the cross to save us from the penalty of our sinful condition. The sin that we have committed in reality and in our minds. Because when they start in the mind, it's not a huge leap to think that they could happen outright unless you're seeking him every day. And it takes a heart of gratitude. If you don't have a heart of gratitude, bitterness will seep in. And it would be real easy to cross lines you otherwise wouldn't. Because when things get tough, that's when it's real easy to forget who you serve. You'll go from serving God to serving yourself real quick. I've been there. Certainly been there. You know, when you just, when one major life issue or argument or, you know, financial stress and pressure and it seems like everything's going wrong, it can be real easy. And then when you get provoked, Satan's always looking for somebody to, like, push you over the edge when you're already teetering. But entitlement versus gratitude. It's a difference. Here's Victory Baptist Church, Cedar Park. Let's see what he has to say.
13: Again, Luke is detailed in his account of what takes place. And since he points out this, that one is a Samaritan, it stands to reason that the other nine were Jews. It's a reasonable assumption. And we know a little bit about the attitude of the Jews. Most of them had a little bit of a prideful spirit about who they were. They often said things like this, "We be children of Abraham." In fact, in the New Testament, when Jesus is confronting them about being in bondage in John chapter 8, they say this, "What are you talking about? We're in bondage. We've never been in bondage." Excuse me, do you know your own history? How many times were you put in bondage? Not to mention the fact that when they say we have never been in bondage in John chapter 8, they're currently in the bondage of Roman government. But in their mind, we're better than everybody else. We don't need anybody else. We are children of Abraham. And here's what I'm trying to get us to understand. We may not want to call it this way, but honestly, there were times where the Jews had this spirit of entitlement. They felt they deserved everything that God gave them. They felt because they were children of Abraham, they were entitled to be forgiven. Because they were children of Abraham, they felt they were entitled to be healed or to be restored. The Samaritans, on the other hand, though, completely different spirit. In fact, I can think of several times in scriptures when you hear a Samaritan, often they're the ones praying, saying, "God, I'm unworthy of this. I'm not worthy even to come before you. I'm not worthy to even eat the scraps of your table." And this Samaritan seems to be no different. He knows he's unworthy to be forgiven, unworthy to be healed, or to be restored. And here's the point, that the one here in this story who is forgiven the most, at least in his own mind, expresses the greatest amount of love and gratefulness out of all 10 of them. That's not the first time we hear that, by the way, in Scripture. You remember the parable of the two people who owed a great debt back in Luke chapter 7? One owed 500 pence, another owed only 50. And both of their debts were forgiven in this parable that Jesus is sharing. And so he asks Simon about these two people. He says this, basically, who will love the most? And Simon, Luke chapter 7, says this.
0: He doesn't get to it, but whoever had more debt forgiven. That was assured it gets cut off, but it's like, who will love him more? And, you know, he's like, I suppose the one who was forgiven more. he was let off the hook for more. And, you know, that's why one of the Pharisees saw, I don't know if it was Mary or somebody, like, anointing Jesus' feet, and they called her a sinner. So look at, and it was all about her gratitude was so much greater because she, in her humble heart, felt like she was being forgiven for so much more. And that's how we should all be, but it's, we live in a world where people don't think they need to be forgiven. They think they've earned everything they've gotten on their own. And some of them have in a worldly way. You know, there's people that work hard, but you know what? I look at it, they're given that desire, that drive from somewhere. It's so easy to be focused on the wrong things, including the things that we don't have, whether it's, you know, of things of this world or physical gifts like traits in our personality or in our humanness, in our bodies. Some people are naturally tall and athletically gifted and they can go on to have, you know, pro careers, make lots of money. The ones that go the farthest usually are the ones that have morally compromised. And then I say go farthest in terms of becoming a mega celebrity in the sports world. It's amazing how some guys you just don't see, some of the best players, you don't see them touted as much. Like the Mike Trouts of the world, even Lamar Jackson. They'll have an endorsement here or there, but a lot of the talking heads seem to be turning on him, and I feel like it's because he talks about Jesus, and he doesn't conform to the league's desire to be represented by an agent, because all of the agents, you know, they're part of the system, and they give that element of control over the players by steering players in certain directions. And he doesn't know how to do any of that. Not that, I mean, who knows? I'm no perfect judge of character, especially for somebody I don't know, but when you're not conforming to this world's system, you will be cut off in some way. Something we all need to get used to the idea of, because it's coming. When you see people like actors being promoted and constantly rehired to star in film after film despite very sketchy personal lives, multiple claims from women. I mean, people are talking about Jared Leto now, but it wasn't that long ago. They're talking about Bill Cosby or Johnny Depp or any number of people, but Bill Cosby was way past his prime, so who knows? But the point is, they're all at a certain level guilty of the same thing, but they only get exposed when they step out of line, when they stop conforming, when they stop allowing themselves to be used to push false narratives, to push propaganda that is drawing people away from truth, from Christ. The Antichrist spirit is 24/7 trying to manipulate and propagate blurred minds so that people will continue going down the wrong path. We are all like sheep being led to the slaughter. And this generation's feeling of entitlement and like just inability to discern when they're being deceived or brainwashed. Like just like I was my whole life, and I was living a life, living in the world. And then it's like when your eyes are open to it, you can't look back. But it's getting harder and harder, I feel like. And it's like, we got to be willing to take scorn and take hate from people who have been deceived, including Muslims. Muslims have been deceived. And that's why when you hear a Jewish rabbi talking about how do we get through to them without using force back, it's like the only answer is Jesus for anything. If you want peace, the answer is Jesus. There's no other way to peace without Jesus. Every other way is from the human mind and ends up in carnage, violence, bitterness, hatred, a cycle of revenge. Jesus let go of all of that, let go of all pride, allowed himself to be killed. The lamb to the slaughter, and his blood is what sets us free from the darkness and evil in this world that most people sadly are just blind to. They don't want to see it. And sometimes, and it's impossible, like this, there's a mocking spirit in this world that is mocking those that see it. Ha ha ha, no one's going to see it, you're going to be all alone. No one's coming to save you. But we know we do have a savior. He already came and he's coming back. We got to do everything we can to let as many people know before that time. Be right back.
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0: 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I'm Jeremy Dayton. 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This whole talk about gratitude, entitlement, toxicity, social values, like what's normal now was not normal 5 years ago or 10 years ago or 20 years ago. The idea of what normal is continues to change. Some would say evolve. Some would say devolve. But the heart of the matter is the matter of the heart. What is your heart condition? It doesn't matter what you believe. If you put your beliefs above someone else's belief, then you have lost the battle. And I mean, if you have hate in your heart for somebody who doesn't think the same way you do, you have been deceived. That's the simplest way to put it in this world, if you have hate in your heart for someone who thinks differently or believes differently than you, you have been deceived. It doesn't matter what the topic is or what we're talking about. If you are unable to talk to someone or engage in with someone in a respectful discussion over what you believe, you have lost. You are on the wrong side of the equation. It doesn't get any simpler than that. For the entire law is fulfilled in this one word, you shall love your neighbor as yourself. The pastor was talking about the Good Samaritan. What does it mean to be a Good Samaritan? It could be your worst enemy dying on the side of the street. It's your duty to help them. And what do you think that's going to do to them? Like, seriously, what do you think diffuses the fire? It's not adding more fire. The only thing that can calm a hateful heart is for it to feel love, and usually when it's unexpected or undeserved. Because when you expect love, it's just another sense of entitlement, but when it is undeserved, when someone has hated you and, you know, hunted you, like they were back in the days of those apostles, they were being hunted by Paul the Apostle. At that time, Saul of Tarsus. If you have hate in your heart for somebody, you want to kill somebody, and all of a sudden you're broken down and that person that you were hunting is stopping to help you, do you not think that will touch your heart in a way that only that type of unconditional agape love can do? I mean, if you're hurt and broken down and you see your enemy, you're going to expect your enemy to, like, hit you when you're down. Take you out when you're down. That's what this world preaches. Take advantage all that God delivered them to you. Not so fast. King David. Man. King Saul was delivered to King David multiple times. And he could have taken him out, but he never did. He let him live because he was God's anointed one, and King David was respecting that. He's like, it's not my job to take him out. Not on God's anointed one. And David was the ultimate anointed king, which is the great irony, but like, he was so obedient to God. When you're being obedient to God, you're treating everyone the same way. You love your enemies as you love yourself. It's that countercultural. That's the only thing that's going to bring heaven on earth. It's the only thing that's going to save you. We must forgive others. Be kind to one another, tender-hearted, forgiving each other, just as God in Christ has also forgiven you. It's Ephesians 4:32. Don't forget that. It's the only thing that matters. I don't care what you think. I don't care what you think about what I think. I still respect you. I'll still help you when you're broken down. I'll still love you. Might put up boundaries, but that's what Christ would do. That's what we should do. That's the only answer. God bless.
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1: All right, thank you for that. And I've got the webcams lined up here because you can see that in studio I have the great John Fox, and he is here. He is the founder, and he's still running the San Francisco Comedy Competition, of which I will be a judge yet again, very privileged. And we just did some machinations. I will be judging on September 5th up in Vacaville. Looking forward to that.

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8: Teams have 4 attempts to move the ball 10 yards. So if you see a graphic on your screen that says first and 10, that means it's the team's first attempt to get 10.

0: Thank you for that, and welcome back to the show. Coming up in the next hour, we will have Malcolm Mitchell, maybe J.D. Sharp, and George Pelicanos. George Pelicanos has written a new book. He also wrote for the TV award-winning miniseries The Pacific and The Wire also. And Malcolm Mitchell is a guy whose NFL career lasted 2 years because of bad knee injuries. He was a fourth-round wide receiver pick out of University of Georgia by New England. But if you're only going to have a two-year career, he had good timing because he was able to win Super Bowl 51. And but he's written a children's book. And he always considered himself a poet and an author. So it'll be interesting to speak with Malcolm Mitchell. Another thing, we'll talk about Boston overpaying for Rushman. Some people say, no, what a great deal for them. Boston is the first team in the history of baseball at any level to enter a month 10 games under 500 and leave the month 3 games over 500. No team has ever had a month like that. Now, there may be teams that have hotter months, but not a team that was an absolute nothing to a team that had a grip on a wild card in 1 month. And so this is why they're feeling all they had to do was get rid of Devers. Now, then they flipped Harrison as well. I know Craig Breslow gets a lot of guff back there, the former Yale pitcher and Oakland A as well. John Fox will be coming in studio with me personally, up close and personal, y'all, once again in an hour. And then we'll have Pat Harris from Hard Knocks. They're doing the Super Bowl champs. Man, Patriots and Seahawks, my two favorite teams. No. 1-800-878-PLAY. Tune in app, iHeartRadio, Stitcher app, YouTube TV, and Twitch. Come on back.
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0: how awesome he is. More sports talk, yes. Hour two of Titillating Sports.
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2: All right, thank you for that, and welcome back to the show. Rick Tittle with you coast to coast and around the world on the American Forces Radio Network. It's our pleasure to welcome Super Bowl champion and best-selling author of some fantastic children's books, Malcolm Mitchell, to the show. He is here on behalf of Scholastic Publishing, and he's here to talk about his new book entitled My Super Duper Me. He had another hugely popular book before called My Very Favorite Book in the Whole Wide World. Malcolm, welcome to the show. And when you think about, if you get to play only one year and you start for the Super Bowl champs and you're important in the Super Bowl, I guess that's the way you'd want to do it, right?
3: I mean, you can't script it any better than that, correct?
2: do you kind of pinch yourself? Like, does that whole thing feel like a fever dream now?
3: Oh, it definitely does. It's hard to believe. Periodically, I'll go back and watch highlights. And it doesn't seem like that's me. It seems far-fetched. So I carry it with a lot of pride, but, you know, I'm happy for the reason I'm here with you today.
2: But a fourth-round pick who ends up starting, and then that Super Bowl against the Falcons, 51, you guys were done, what was it, 28-3, and then here you are late in the game, a pass from Brady to you, first down, and then another first down, and then another first down, and another first down. Do you ever think, man, I could have been Jerry Rice if I didn't have these knee injuries, or do you think, I mean, maybe are you more magnanimous now that you're over 30 and you're kind of like, hey, man, I'll take it?
3: Hey, I'm grateful. I'll take it. There are many people who had much greater statistical careers than I have had who have not gained a Super Bowl. So I'm grateful. I enjoyed my time. I love the opportunity I have with the Patriots, and you got to move on, right?
2: So as a Georgia guy and then playing for the Dogs, what was that like when they finally won the national championship? I mean, were you crying tears of joy, or are you more removed?
3: Of course I was crying tears of joy. We've had to hear about the 80s team with Herschel Walker for the entirety of my time there. And now, not only did we win in 21, but again in 22. So Kirby Smart has definitely changed the narrative. I think everybody was aware of the University of Georgia Bulldogs. Not everybody respects the Bulldogs.
2: Well, you think about your time under Mark Richt. I mean, you were playing from day one. Do you ever think, damn, that NIL

0: maybe I transfer to Notre Dame after 2 years.
1: No, because I probably would have bought a fast car and got a speeding ticket.
0: Well, you could pay for that ticket, though.
1: Yeah, well, that wouldn't be a problem.
0: Yeah. All right. So, and then one more question. I don't know, you can have no comment, obviously, if you want. But to see, you know, Belichick come to the college ranks at UNC, and it, you know, hasn't worked out just yet. Did you kind of think, you know, here's Lombardi, who's now suspended, going, we're the 33rd NFL team, and it's not the same with 17, 18-year-olds sometimes. Like, do you have any, like, view on your old coach with the Tar Heels now?
1: I have a lot of respect for Bill Belichick. He enforced responsibility and accountability on all of us. What I would say about his time in college is I wish him the best of luck. I have no idea the challenges associated with coaching at any level. So good luck, Coach. I wish you the best. I hope to get you a copy of this new book.
0: Well, you know, some people say, well, you must have been, Shakespeare-trained actor, and you were, you know, got a master's in writing. Reading and writing kind of came later to you, didn't it?
1: Yeah, I did not start my journey as a reader until 18, 19 years old. I was a freshman at the University of Georgia when I concluded that football was great, but reading was much more important. Now, that's way too late to learn that lesson. For those who don't know, academic outcomes can be determined by third grade reading scores. So to wait that late to practice reading or to try to be the best reader is not ideal. But thankfully, sports bought me enough time to think through my perspective a bit more than I had previously. And I did conclude that football is great, and I will always try to get the most out of it, but reading was much more important. And that's how I started my journey as a reader.
0: So when you started writing, and it was hard to believe 10 years ago now, The Magician's Hat, but when you said, old man.
1: I mean, geez, you got to point it out like that.
0: Dude, I'm way older than you. You're good. But still, you know, you're not writing Clockwork Orange. You're writing for kids. And when did you figure out that you have the right tone where you weren't babying them, but you weren't shocking them either, and just like right in the pocket?
1: This book, the first one, I was raw, right? They were shoving microphones in my face asking me about catches I made on the field, and I wanted them to ask me about reading and books because I thought, that's much more important. So I wrote my first book because I wanted to inspire kids to read a lot more than I wanted to inspire them to play football. But I had no technical training. I was just writing based off of what I felt. My very favorite book in the whole wide world, my second book, well, I had a little more awareness. I had developed the skill a bit more, but I was still kind of just figuring it out. But by the time we've gotten to my super duper me, the intentionality in writing had become much more focused. So I would say now is when, 10 years later, I think I'm actually, I know what I'm doing and what I'm trying to accomplish, and hopefully it's coming across in a way that inspires and motivates people who interact with the book.
0: And then taking it to the next level with a couple of initiatives, Read with Malcolm, and then Share the Magic Foundation. Could you tell us about those two things, please?
1: Yes. I created Share the Magic Foundation in 2016. It's a nonprofit that's focused on inspiring kids to read. So we do that through in-school programs where I'll actually visit schools, and we have virtual platforms for educators to use in the classroom. We're now serving about 1 million students a year, and that covers all 50 states. And we use the books like The Magician's Hat, my very favorite book, and my Super Duper Me to connect with communities to try to send this culturally relevant message of reading empowerment, that through books you can maximize your potential and become productive members of society.

0: all that we can be. And knowing that books could take you down the path of doing so is something that Theo and I have in common. And I hope that he inspires other students to realize just how magical reading can be. I say books are superpowers. Every time you read one, you grant yourself a new gift. So that's something that I realize. That's something that Theo realizes through this narrative, and I hope that's something that kids realize when they have a chance to interact with the book. Adults, too, because usually they are reading to the students.
1: Very good. The book is called My Super Duper Me through Scholastic Publishing. We've been speaking with Malcolm Mitchell, who also happens to be a legit Super Bowl hero as well. Malcolm, congratulations, and thanks for coming by, man. Let's catch up on your next one.
0: Yeah, I appreciate that.
1: All right.
0: Thank you.
1: Good stuff. Yeah, thank you. We'll take a quick break, and we will come on back. And if you remember that Super Bowl, he was a hero in that comeback. We remember Edelman's catch, but Mitchell had a ton of first downs in that fourth quarter. Come back.

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4: This is special too, see? Look, see? It's still got the old tagger on it. So you've never even played it.
5: See? You just bought it.
4: Don't touch it. Don't touch it.
5: I was just pointing at it.
4: Well, don't point even.
5: Don't even point.
4: No, it can't be played. Never.
5: I mean, can I look at it?
4: No, you've seen enough of that one.

0: so disgusted by Rick Tittle that I find him very intoxicating.
1: All right. Thank you for that. Very impressed with Malcolm Mitchell. Just he's just one of those guys that just makes you feel very calm. Very smart young man. Not funny, he's like 33, and he wrote his first book when he was 23. That's not too bad. 1 year in the league. Well, he was technically 2 years in the league, but the second year he was on the injured list the entire year, and they're just like, dude, the knees are shot, and they cut him. And I don't blame the Patriots. He couldn't play anymore. So how many people would just say, all right, well, then that's it? I think most guys, I would have, I'm sure, said, well, let's rehab this. I'm a friggin' Super Bowl hero. And it's like, no, dude, the knees are shot. All right, 1-800-878-PLAY. And I know that just staying a little local here with the trade deadline, you think about not so much who the Giants traded away, but in a lost season, how stupid it would be to watch Luis Arraez walk away. I don't know if they explored an extension with him. They probably didn't. But he said, look, I'm playing second base. And so the Phillies are moving three people around. Boehm and Harper. It's like, all right, you got your way. No one's going to be crying about Eric Miller or Molly or Killian. And Ray was a free agent anyway. The Ramos thing is the only one where you... He's not like an untradeable, but you go, oh, that's kind of a shame that we didn't get to see more of him. But when you think about what they got back, it's not all going to be winners. But this pitcher they got back, Marquez, is now second to only Jackson Flora as their top pitching prospect. They also got a right-hander named Miguel Mendez, who was the top pitching prospect of the Padres. They've got this kid, Marcelo Mayer, who was a fourth overall pick by the Red Sox and the Eric Miller trade. Now, I don't want to get too excited about that. If you're a Giants fan, when the A's got J.J. Bladé, he was also like the fourth overall pick. So, you know, not everybody works out. But a lot of time these scouts are like, whoa, he still has that new car smell. If you were trying to get him. But, yeah, we'll see, you know. And then Caden Kent, he was a throw-in. Don't expect anything. If Caden Kent ever makes it to the big leagues, I will be very happy for him and his dad. But he doesn't look like he's a future big leaguer. But you never know. Maybe he's starting to figure things out. I heard Jeff Kent on KMBR the other day saying that his son was hitting 240, and he goes, if you keep hitting 240, he goes, I'm going to kill you. He goes, you're in the minor leagues. You have to hit 300. So, 20 Kuiper said being raised by Jeff Kent is like being pulled over on Highway 5 with a cop with the mirrored sunglasses. And I thought, oh, that's me. Remember Joe Fortenbaugh goes, you're going to golf in those mirrors. Joe Pavelski just said the same thing. I'm jealous of your shades. Dropping names here. But there's one guy... When I was looking at some, I was looking at basically all the teams, not just the Giants. But there was also a top 10 prospect in the Padres system, a shortstop named Joniel Hernandez. And this guy can mash. And if I was a Giant, it's hard to get excited about pitchers because they only play every 4 days. And I was never a pitcher. I played every position. I even played catcher once for about, I don't know, 2 weeks when I was in high school. And I just remember using my infielder's glove because I was dropping everything with that big catcher's mitt. I might be the only catcher that used a regular glove, but my dad would always point out, only a catcher has a mitt. Everyone else has a glove. And I'm like, okay, good to know. I don't think anybody cares, but good to know. Now, all these guys are not going to work out, but you want to stock the system. And I think having a guy aggressive like Buster is a good thing. This guy, Tugboat Wilkinson, who they got for Bailey, I mean, they've all last year. I mean, look at Doval; he's already been traded again. I mean, it was hard to give up Kyle Harrison when you see what he's doing with the Brewers, but he didn't figure it out in San Francisco. He didn't even figure out over at Fenway Park either, right? But you have to trade value to get value, and sometimes you might go, oh, I wish I would have held on to that guy, and sometimes you say, actually, no. Are we calling JD now, or is he calling us? So let's try and get JD on the horn right now. But if I was a Giants fan, that would be the guy who I would be most excited about, I think, is this Joe Neal Hernandez, who's he's a masher. And they also traded for a teenager as well. So, you know, we're going to have to wait down the line to see to see exactly what happens with these teams. But everybody either went in or did not go in. And we don't have J.D. Sharp. All right, let me just revisit. I was talking about how how badly the Red Sox wanted Adley Rutschman. By the way, who once tackled Christian McCaffrey when he was a kicker at Oregon State at a Stanford game that was about one-third full. People were putting that highlighter on. But the Adley Rutschman and Jake Rogers, a catcher recently acquired from the Tigers, they're both going to Boston. The Orioles are getting four players and a PTBNL, player to be named later. Anthony Ianson, who is a right-handed pitcher. Catcher Carlos Navarez, a right-handed prospect named Kyson Witherspoon, an outfield prospect named Endy Azakar, E-N-D-D-Y. Double D. So Rutschman is 28, former number one overall pick, as we know, from the Beavers. He's been with the Orioles until this point. He's having a pretty good bounce-back campaign. He was terrible last year offensively. But he's averaged 20 home runs per year in his career. He's right now on the IL. He's got an inflamed wrist, but he's going to start a minor league rehab soon. He will be arbitration eligible next year, which is his last year of control. So it's not a rental. It's a year and a couple months rental. So the Orioles are another team that are only 2.5 games out of a wild card. They do have rookie Samuel Basalo ready to take over as the primary catcher, but he's on the IL. So, I mean, once he's healthy, Rutschman, who's a switch hitter, is going to be the everyday catcher for the Red Sox. They have a void. And as I said, 21-4 in July. Amazing month. Crazy. But this season, both Boston catchers, Connor Wong and Navarez, have an OPS combined of 615, which is almost the worst in baseball. But on the return side for Baltimore, Witherspoon, who's 21 years old, he is the most notable guy. He is the number one, he's the number 77 prospect in all of baseball. Big pitcher out of the University of Oklahoma. He was the 15th overall pick. Ianson is a former third rounder out of LSU. He is at AA with a 1.32. That is a hitter's league, by the way. Azakar MD is 19 years old. He is at high A. And he has 18 home runs, 27 doubles, 6 triples, and 11 steals as a center fielder. So the return on Rutschman is respectable, maybe even strong. They have Basalo to be the full-time guy. The problem with Baltimore is it's now undertaking a sell-off in what is a close playoff position. And that's kind of weak behavior for a team like that, but they probably thought he's only got another year to go, and we might as well trade him while the trade value is a little higher than a rental. So Mike Elias' job, is it in danger? I don't know. Because philosophically, this is an F, but I think tactically, this is an A or a B. All right, let's go to the commercial. We'll come back with writer George Pelicanos.

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3: 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Something pure. For this is the very essence of what our servicemen and women gave their lives to protect, and by God, we shall not allow their sacrifice to be forgotten. It's time to show the world just how great American can be. And we will not wait for tomorrow to come. We will stand here

0: getting your granny panties all in a bunch. We got Rick Tittle up in here.
1: Thank you for that, and welcome back to the show. Rick Tittle with you coast to coast and around the world on the American Forces Radio Network. It's great to welcome back to the show the very prolific writer, George Pelicanos. He has a brand new book available brand new today from Cardinal Publishing. It's entitled The Blue Flame, and after over a decade, we are back with one of his most popular protagonists, and that is Derek Strange. George, welcome back to the show. Good to have you. What was it? Was it fans clamoring for more Strange, or you're like, it's time to bring him back?
2: I wish they were clamoring. I don't think they were. But, it was just, Strange is my favorite character, and it was time. I felt it was time to update the readers with his life. And, honestly, when I started with the character, when we first meet him in Hard Revolution, he's 12 years old, and now he's in his, well into his 70s. And, as I went along writing these books, I had the idea that I was going to eventually describe a Washingtonian's life, and from childhood to his sunset years. And I've been fortunate enough to have the, career longevity and also the life longevity to realize that sort of ambition that I had. So, yeah, that's what it was.
1: I loved The Pacific. I know you wrote for that, and I remember just being haunted as a kid reading The Old Breed by Sledge, and I'm glad that they concentrated a lot of that on him. But for you wrote one that was kind of a tribute to your dad about a Greek family, because your dad was a Marine in the war, wasn't he?
2: Yeah, he was over there in the Philippines with the Leyte campaign, October 1943.
1: Did I hate to interrupt, was he with Manila John?
2: Yeah.
1: Wow.
2: Well, he didn't know, but he was there at the same time.
1: Yeah. Right?
2: And so, when my dad was kind of sick and failing at the end, and I took the job, I actually went after it because normally, your agent finds you work and stuff, but I went after this one because I wanted to do a tribute to my dad. And then when we got into the writer's room, I asked for the episode that was set in Melbourne when the Marines were on leave there, and most of the Australian men were gone because they were fighting on another front. And a lot of these guys had, they got girlfriends and stuff like that. But I incorporated a Greek family into that because Melbourne is, outside of Athens, it's the most populous Greek city in the world. And it was just about more, it was more about him finding another family in the middle of a war. It was more about that than him having an affair with a woman, although that's part of it. But It was really about him finding family and a safe place while he was on leave.
1: And also, you think about writing for The Wire, like maybe all the novels you have written, the term Hamsterdam might be the one that's most associated with you in that Baltimore area. What did you think that would become such a part of, our national lexicon?
2: No, when I wrote that scene, I was just trying to get out of it with a button, something that was a little funny. And so, I thought, so they'd name this drug neutral place Amsterdam after the city. But I thought that this kid would never have heard of that. And so he mispronounced it. And he said, I ain't going to know Amsterdam. And, of course, now you see T-shirts with Amsterdam on them all over the country. I had no idea.
1: That's good stuff. All right, so Derek Strange came in, Right as Rain, Hell to Pay, Soul Circus, Hard Rev. I mean, this is like every year this was your guy, 25 years ago, boom, boom, boom, boom. Has he aged as well, or will we pick up right off the last book?
2: No, he's aged. He's in his 70s.
1: Mm-hmm.
2: And he, he's a strong guy who stayed in shape and so on, but he's slipping a little bit, and he makes a couple mistakes in this book that you know, the narrator doesn't say it's because of his age, but that was my intention. That he's slowed down a step mentally, and the mistakes that he makes are kind of critical to the plot of the book. So I've done so. I've examined him, I think, realistically for his age.
1: I also want to ask you, because you've written for so many amazing shows, movies, and also, you know, books, obviously, but as part of an EP on Tremé, because Mark Norman is one of my favorite comedians, and he grew up in Tremé, and this is, you know, we talk about post-Katrina, I would almost think, and I know you're a D.C. guy, but I almost think, like, you'd almost have to be a New Orleans guy to know Tremé. But if you're a good writer, I mean, obviously you pulled it off. What was it like working on that show that was so specific to that area of the country?
2: Well, I can tell you that whenever I take a job like that in a city that with which I'm not familiar, I immediately, and I mean right away, you know, as soon as I get off the plane and I get into my hotel where I'm staying, I go out. And I go out religiously, just about every night. At that point, you're in the planning and the writing stages. So I had the time to do that. And a lot of what I do is just rather than interviewing people or talking to people, is listening to people. A lot of my job is, you know, sitting in a bar and having a slow beer and listening to people talk. And with New Orleans, it was actually, you know, New Orleans, like Washington D.C., is a black city, and it felt very familiar to me as soon as I got down there with the cooking and the people and so on. And but, you know, what sets it apart, of course, is the music, which is everywhere. And you know, you can just walk into a random bar and hear world-class musicians playing at night. And I kind of fell in love with it. I wanted to move there, but I'm here because my kids are all here, and my wife doesn't want to go anywhere either. Uh-huh. So, but I really liked it. I liked it a lot.
1: I remember a name drop here, but I was interviewing Michael B. Jordan when he was in Fruitvale Station, and he told me that he wanted to live for at least 3 weeks in Oakland as a black man, because he said it's different than being black in Atlanta or L.A. or New York or Chicago. Like, that's how he prepared to play Oscar Grant. I mean, I guess the that's kind of the commitment that you guys do that we don't see, right?
2: Yeah, and I did it in New York when I did The Deuce. And, of course, I did it in Baltimore with The Wire. We were out there, but The Wire, you know, those weren't sets, they were locations. So mm-hmm. those neighborhoods you see with all the plywood in the windows and stuff, that's where we were. And at night, a lot of the kids would come out because we have craft service tables, which is where they put all the food and candy out. Mm-hmm. And those kids, we'd let them graze, you know, and then I'd talk to them. And, yeah, I think it's essential, whether I'm writing a book or writing television or a movie, it's essential to get deeply acquainted with the place you're writing about. Otherwise, it's just not gonna work.
1: You know, and I'm sure it's changed for you over the years, but when you write a piece and someone's, they want the rights, sometimes they want you there, by, you know, shoulder to shoulder, help us see your vision. And sometimes it's like, okay, we got it, and then they change 80% of it. Is that frustrating, or, I mean, what is that process like?
2: It happens more in movies than it does in television. My experience, you're right about the movies. They don't want you around after you turn the script in, and then it's out of your hands, and you don't know what's going to happen to it. But with television, you need a writer on set at all times, I believe. Now, I've been involved in shows where they didn't do that, and I think the final product suffered, because if a writer's on set, there's, you know, actors are always asking, you know, can I change a line, or what does this mean? And then you're keeping an eye on everything to make sure that what you've written makes it to the screen intact. And so, yeah, in television, and that's why when I first got involved in the Wire, the very first season, I was just a writer, right? So I saw right away that the way to protect my script was to become a producer, and I really worked hard to get there. And then eventually, if you're the showrunner, which I was on my last two shows, you control it. You 100% control it, and that's And that's like writing a book, which you also control 100%. And that was the goal, was to get both those things on an even plane.
1: I was thinking about some of the actors in your story, like Lance Reddick, who we recently lost. I mean, I didn't know he had comedy chops till I saw him in Corporate, which he was, had great comedic timing, which I never would have thought. But you look at Titus Welliver, who's now in this Westies show. He was your guy on Bosch. And I remember when that series started, I had him on the show, and he told me a story about how his first acting gig, he did a stint on one episode of 90210, and he said, "Hey, Dad, look, I made it." And his dad goes, "If you're going to do stuff like that, I'll just give you the money." And it's like, wow. I guess you're not very proud. But what is it like, you know, forming relationships with some of these actors and actresses that you see a lot?
2: Well, a couple that you mentioned, Lance was, I was close to him on The Wire, and and what some people didn't know that he was an excellent jazz singer too. He gave me a CD that he had made.
1: Wow.
2: And he was just he was a solid person. And when he took, when he was considering taking the Bosch job, he called me up and said, "What do you think?" And I was like, "Well, I'm friends with Mike Connelly, and I can tell you that Mike's got a good heart. He's gonna, you know, he's gonna see that you're protected, and Mike really cares about the, you know, the show. He really cares about making sure that it's true to the books and so on." So, and that turned out to be a great job for Lance. The other person that you mentioned, Michael B. Jordan, I'll probably embarrass him by saying this, but he was a really nice kid. He was 14 when I worked with him, and I went up when he was shooting Creed, the first Creed. I went up to Philly to have lunch with him because I was trying to get him interested in something. And he was as nice a man as he was as a kid. He was unaffected. And that's always nice to, when you see, you know, when you see that, it's because it's not true of everybody, but I've had generally good experiences with actors. Yeah.
1: Everybody should check out The Blue Flame. 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We're speaking with George Pelicanos. George, always good having you on. Congrats on the book, and let's catch up soon.
2: Thank you, sir. Appreciate it.
1: All right, I'm Rick Tittle. Let's take a break. Come on back on Byline.

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0: cares about anything else when you've got Rick Tittle on the radio?
1: Bless your heart. Thank you so much for that. All right. Coming in studio next for a couple segments will be John Fox from the San Francisco Comedy Competition. Then Pat Harris, Hard Knocks, Seahawks. Boston College has basketball announcer Kevin Collins is the, he's the color guy, and Josh Maurer is the play-by-play guy, and they've been doing BC basketball for 13 years together at Chestnut Hill. The new college basketball coach, Luke Murray, came in and said, I want them fired. I don't want anything associated with the former team. Collins said, quote, he's a young head coach with no experience, and he's been given the power to take two guys' careers away from them who have done nothing but try to serve the program and promote the program. Now, the AD hit back on this guy named Blake James. He said, the decision to not renew the contract of our men's basketball radio announcers was made by Boston College Athletics administrators and consultant in consultation with our MMR partner. We wish both Kevin and Josh the best going forward. So Collins said, I was told Coach Murray is off recruiting. He said the reason that I was giving that he basically wants a whole new fresh coat of paint on this entire program and he wants no remnants of this past around the program. We've nothing to do with any of that, but he wanted us removed. He didn't feel comfortable being around a link to the past, if you will. My challenge was, well, how can he not feel comfortable?
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1: All fired. But whatever you say, that is brutal. And I'm Rick Tittle, come on.

0: Breaking news this hour from Town Hall. I'm Rich Thomason. Twice it was supposed to be a lot closer than it was. In the Michigan Democratic primary, leftist U.S. Senate candidate Abdul El-Sayed leads establishment candidate Congresswoman Haley Stevens by a slim margin. Pre-election polls have given El-Sayed double-digit leads. Elsewhere, Democratic Congressman Wesley Bell has defeated former squad member Cori Bush in the Missouri primary. And backed by President Trump, Ty Masterson has won the Republican gubernatorial nomination in Kansas. President Trump says a deal on the Strait of Hormuz could be just around the corner. He says it could come as early as today or perhaps tomorrow. The Russia-Ukraine war rages on. The BBC's Dan Johnson is in the Ukrainian capital.
1: The sirens went off shortly after midnight, but it was only a minute or two later that the first explosions started, and that tells us that these were ballistic missiles, potentially hypersonic, very fast-moving missiles that were fired from Russia directly at Ukraine's capital, or on the edge of. So we heard those explosions last night. People didn't have much time to get to shelter. One of the staff here was saying that they had to shelter in their hallway or their stairway at home because there wasn't time to get to proper protective cover. There were lots of explosions around the city and then the sight of some fires burning on the edge of Kyiv.
0: And at least 17 people are dead. A close encounter with a Russian drone left this street vendor with serious injuries. He had set up his minivan as a produce stall when the drone honed in on him. He tried to run but couldn't hide. The drone blew up, unleashing a huge fireball. The vendor suffering a concussion among other wounds. GOP Senator Susan Collins says she will vote no on Attorney General nominee Todd Blanche, jeopardizing his confirmation in the Senate. Watching Wall Street this morning, Dow futures 145 points higher. More on these stories, townhall.com.
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0: Israeli Prime Minister Netanyahu insisting that Israel will not pull back from its current lines in Gaza until Hamas is fully disarmed.
3: Netanyahu is pushing back on a recent deal announced by President Trump. He says President Trump thinks, his team thinks, they can get Hamas to disarm and demilitarize Gaza. They sent us a draft. We did not agree. It's not our draft. We stand firm on our interest, and I believe both wisely and firmly. It marks a rare display of friction between strong allies, the U.S. and Israel. The agreement calls for Hamas to begin disarming and for Israel to halt its strikes and begin withdrawing from Gaza. I'm Ed Donahue.
0: Guatemala remains on alert after evacuating villages during an eruption of one of Central America's most active volcanoes. About 1,700 people remain in shelters with the evacuations to stay in place until conditions improve. News and analysis at townhall.com. Build the wall? Well, not so fast.
4: Customs and Border Protection has ordered construction crews building a second border wall to stop drilling wells in drought-stricken New Mexico after ranchers said pumping the groundwater needed to mix some it could threaten their livestock. Cattle ranchers in the area say the drought has already forced them to reduce their herd size. The New Mexico Office of the State Engineer says they've identified 8 wells drilled without their permission, and ranchers report the wells could pump up to 350 gallons per minute. CPB did not say whether wells already drilled could be pumped. John Scott reporting.
0: Lawyers for a man charged with damaging the Lincoln Memorial reflecting pool say the Justice Department knew or should have known for weeks that its case was flawed. U.S. Attorney for D.C. Jeanine Pirro has moved to dismiss the indictment against David Hearn. Pirro's action bringing a sharp rebuke from President Trump. More on these stories, townhall.com.
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8: And wherever you might be across this great country of ours and around the world, I'm Ron Barr. Good to have you back here on America's Sports Talk Show. And we've got our first numbers into the new fan poll question. We're asking you fans out there, should the Big Five college sports conferences, the SEC, Big Ten, Big 12, ACC, and Pac-12, should they break away and form their own super conference? 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And our first numbers indicate you're negative about it. 78% of you voting no, 22% voting yes. So again, check it out. It's on the homepage at sportsbyline.com. A college sports note for you. A federal court dealt a chaos-inducing blow to the NCAA's new eligibility rule when it ruled that all high school class of 2022 athletes who exhausted their fourth season of college eligibility this spring, they're now eligible for a fifth season in 2026-2027. The ruling undercuts the NCAA's plan to have the so-called 5-for-5 rule go into play, starting with athletes who enroll in college in 2027. It also has the potential to wreak havoc on rosters across the country, opening the possibility that an undrafted player in an NFL training camp could try to head back to college for a fifth year. In granting that preliminary injunction, the judge said the players will suffer irreparable harm without it, but did not sign on to the governing body's argument that applying the new rule retroactively would create roster chaos. In that sense, NCAA President Charlie Baker said it would, in responding to the rulings which reference a bill in Congress designed to provide the NCAA antitrust protection on the eligibility issues, saying today's rulings and the chaos they bring to college sports are exactly why it's time to pass this bill. We're going to be talking to Tim Durbin to kick things off in just a second. He is a marathon runner who did something really extraordinary. Marathon runners certainly are a breed of their own. And Tim went beyond that, and you'll find his story, I think, mind-blowing. And then Andrew Brandt's going to be with us. He's a nationally recognized thought leader in sports business, law, and policy. And he has written a fascinating book called Smarter About Sports. We're ready to go on Sports Byline.
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16: Running a marathon is certainly not easy, and running seven in 7 days on seven continents is really not easy, and all you have to do is ask Tim Durbin about that, because he completed the World Marathon Challenge, finishing the last of seven 26.2-mile worldwide races. That was in Sydney, Australia, and he ran the last race in 4 hours and 55 minutes. Now, let me make sure I hear this right. You did seven marathons in seven consecutive days on seven different continents, right?
17: Yeah, that's correct. We started in Antarctica and worked our way around the world until we finished in Sydney over the course of the week.
16: You have to tell me, Tim, how this came to mind. I mean, what was the seed for you wanting to do this?
17: Yeah, so I guess it originally started back in 2012. I had only done one marathon prior, but I wanted to go to Antarctica just to check off my seventh continent for travel purposes and wanted to do something other than see just penguins. So I found out about this marathon. It was on Union Glacier within the Antarctic Circle. So I signed up and did that. And that's where I met the organizer of the World Marathon Challenge, Richard Donovan, who himself has done seven marathons on seven continents in 7 days, twice, with one being under 5 days. So this year, for the first time, he organizes an actual event. So as soon as I saw it come out, a fellow competitor from Antarctica that I ran with, we both decided that this would be something fun and kind of an interesting way to see the world and challenge ourselves and our running curiosity over the course of the week.
16: I might point out to everybody that Tim was one of a dozen runners that were taking part in this seven marathon challenge, but the only American to do so. And Tim, I would assume the two things that are critical in doing something like this is one, the training, and two is the planning.
17: Yeah, the training definitely is the most kind of critical component, and I spent a lot of time kind of towards a personal goal of running and walking around the world over 10 years, which is 24,000-plus miles. That prepped me to actually train for this. So I had a good base to start from and then ramped up the training where I was doing running at least 10 miles back-to-back over 4 or 5 straight days and walking another 10 during those days to make sure that my legs could actually take the mileage and the distance. And in terms of the planning, luckily that was all coordinated by Richard and his team, who did an excellent job of putting it all together. So the actual logistical movements around the world were handled by him and his team, which made it much easier for us.
16: You know, when I think about the seven continents, I know that certainly you've got to travel, and that's where most of your time was spent, where you got most of your rest was on airplanes. But how hard was it for you to finish a race, climb on an airplane, get off an airplane, and get ready to race again?
17: Yeah, it was definitely a challenge, especially in some of the shorter layovers. For the longer layovers, I didn't have this plan going into the race, but what I did during the course of the race was basically treat it like I was going for my weekend run in San Francisco. So I'd get on the plane, eat my dinner, fall asleep for 6 to 8 hours, depending on the length of the flight, wake up, get off the flight, have the breakfast bar, we'd change in the airport, and then we'd set out to the course. And no matter what time it was, whether it was 7 a.m. in Miami or midnight in Africa, I would try to treat it as it was my weekend run at 8 a.m. in San Francisco along the bay.
16: You know, most people that I know run marathons, and I'm not one of them, by the way, Tim. They always tell me you need about a month afterwards to kind of recuperate. You didn't do that. I'm surprised your body didn't break down.
17: Yeah, I am surprised kind of as well. It definitely did. It became more tired, and at a certain point, I think it becomes kind of a mental.

0: challenge as well, push through those things. And like I said, a lot of the training prepared me to do a lot of kind of back-to-back simultaneous days. And I think another key factor is wasn't always seeking the best time, but also having that strategy that there's more to come later, so conserving energy as needed.
1: Let me ask you about your most vivid memories of a couple of your marathons. The Union Glacier Marathon in Antarctica, the weather was below zero. What do you remember most about that?
0: Yeah, it's very surreal being down there. There's 24 hours of sunlight, so your body has no sense of kind of what time it is. And we were there for a couple days prior to actually starting the race. So just that sense of surrealness and this open landscape that's completely white with no trees or buildings. So it's very hard to judge distance from where people are at on the course. So you're definitely alone kind of in your solitude and your thoughts.
1: How about Punta Arenas, Chile? Was the altitude a problem there?
0: So Punta Arenas, Chile is actually at sea level. It's at the very southern tip of Chile.
1: Okay.
0: So altitude wasn't a problem there, but wind was definitely a factor.
1: And how about Miami? What do you remember most about that one?
0: Miami was nice just because it was on South Beach. It was nice and warm, and there's just a lot of people around. So it was good to have kind of that interaction with others along the course of the race.
1: Was humidity a factor at that time of the year when you ran?
0: Yeah, in January it actually wasn't too bad. We lucked out. It was between probably 70 and 80 with very low humidity, and we were running early in the morning as well. So it wasn't a huge factor.
1: You know, you bring up an interesting point, Tim, and that is when you were in Miami and you had the crowds, you could feed off of them. Athletes always tell me they feed off of the crowds at sporting events. But when you were in some place like Antarctica and maybe other places where there wasn't the crowds there, was it hard to keep yourself mentally disciplined?
0: Yeah, it's definitely much harder in that situation. And for me personally, I was getting a lot of support from friends and family at home and random strangers as well that I would catch up with when I had brief internet connection. But I would draw on those things that I was kind of running and moving along the course. So while the crowds weren't on the actual course, they were kind of in my mind and support from home.
1: What about Madrid?
0: Madrid was actually nice. It was right about freezing, and it was a fairly flat course, so there wasn't a huge challenge there.
1: And Dubai?
0: Dubai was actually a wonderful course. It's very similar to Miami, kind of temperature-wise, but having all the oil money, they had basically spent a lot of money developing this nice running track along the walk, right along the ocean. So the scenery and breeze was great, and then the running surface was kind of level.
1: When you started out in the first marathon, I'm sure that you were fresh and everything. But when you get to number five and number six and even number seven, I'm sure you were a little bit on the wasted side. Tell me about the challenges you had with the later marathon.
0: Yeah, so number five was probably in Africa was probably the biggest challenge because it was our third marathon we completed within roughly 40 hours, and we started that marathon 9 hours after completing our marathon in Madrid, so we basically were completing two marathons in roughly 20 hours, and that definitely takes a toll on the body, and it was cold and dark and rainy, so that really stressed you both mentally and physically in terms of trying to push through that.
1: Tell me what you learned about the people around the world as you competed and interacted with them.
0: Yeah, so in terms of the competitors from around the world that I was interacting with, it was just a great experience to hear so many diverse stories. The guy who won the race 20 years ago is now a sub-3-hour marathoner, but he weighed 260-plus pounds. The guy who finished second and ran a 3:17 marathon in the course of this had a non-cancerous brain tumor removed 18 months ago. And another guy, his wife had been diagnosed with MS, raised around $300,000 for MS. So just it's interesting to hear everybody's story and how they all come together and people's different reasons for doing something like this.
1: And what did you learn about yourself?
0: Definitely learned that I can kind of push myself to extremes that I didn't think I could, and also if a lot of people think it's impossible or crazy, just because that's the perception of the outside world doesn't necessarily mean it is. And if you set your mind to kind of a goal that you're able to work towards it and develop a plan and actually achieve it.

0: along the way. I mean, you spend basically 7 straight days eating, sleeping, and interacting with the same people. You develop a lot of lifelong friendships that I'll take away from forever.
1: Tim, I want to thank you very much for joining us. Also, thank you for sharing this odyssey with us. Take care, Tim.
0: Thanks, Rob.
1: Tim said, when thinking about the World Marathon Challenge during the numerous lonely hours spent running or walking around San Francisco in 2014, I realize that even if I do finish last, I won't be finishing last at all. I dared to do something that most people view as impossible. And there's no doubt about that. Tim Durbin, he ran 7 marathons in 7 consecutive days on 7 different continents, and he took part in the World Marathon Challenge as part of a lifelong mission to log 24,901 miles, which is the distance around the equator. We continue with more of you in Sports Byline.
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1: Andrew Brandt joins us on Sports Byline. He's a nationally recognized thought leader in sports business, law, and policy, a former sports agent and executive, having worked with top athletes such as Michael Jordan, Patrick Ewing, and Boomer Esiason before serving as vice president of the Green Bay Packers for 9 years. And he is currently professor of practice and executive for the study of sports law at Villanova University School of Law. He has written an insightful and a very interesting book I hope you'll check out. It's called Smarter About Sports, My Life Navigating Athletes, Agents, Media, and the Business of the NFL. Andrew, first of all, what was the motivation for writing this book?
7: Yeah, Ron, since I left the Green Bay Packers about 15 years ago, doing a lot of media, writing, talking, podcasting, teaching, of course, I've been asked so many times, when are you going to write a book? When are you writing a book? And I always resisted, saying I'm doing columns, I'm doing podcasts, I'm doing lectures. But at some point, the resistance to writing the book was overtaken by this urge and this sort of feeling that I had to get this down all on paper. A life in sports that very few have had. Stories is the way people learn. It's the way I teach. Not so much just wrote lessons, but here's what happened. Here's why that matters. And through hundreds of stories that only I can tell, from being an agent to being a team executive with the Packers to being a consultant with different teams to now being an NIL consultant to working in media to working in academia, just telling life inside sports behind the curtain. And I think people will really enjoy it if they've ever read an agent book, if they've ever read a team book, if they've ever read a media book, if they've ever read a book about college sports. It's all in there.
1: For perspective, for just a moment, what period of time does your book cover?
7: I started being an agent in the late 80s, working with David Falk and representing Michael Jordan and Patrick Ewing and Boomer Esiason and all these great NBA players. I moved to my management for the first time in my career, running the Barcelona Dragons of NFL Europe, and talk about that a lot and cheering at the wrong times and doing the wave the entire game long. Back to the agent business, back to the Packers from 1999 to 2009, and since then doing media and academia and NIL consulting in recent years as college sports becomes pro sports.
1: What surprised you the most when you think back over that long period of time, Andrew, about how sports has changed?
7: Obviously the money and the sort of corporate nature of sports. I mean, I remember sports is kind of this diversion for people that wasn't big business at all. And when I moved to Green Bay, the Lambeau Field was like a high school stadium. It was just a lower bowl, and we were all in one building. And it was the payroll, I think the cap was $55 million. So just the incredible growth of sports in all aspects, not only franchise values, but player salaries, media contracts have exploded. And I talk about why. And I talk about why sports has become such a major part of the entertainment industry and kind of recession-proof when we talk about the ups and downs of so many other businesses where sports stays strong. I talk all about that.
1: You know, it's interesting because a lot of people ask me about my long career, and I say, well, let me put it in perspective. Super Bowl IV was the first one that I covered. I said that was down in New Orleans in Minnesota against Kansas City. And I'll never forget that they begged me to come to the commissioner's party, and they asked me how many tickets I wanted to buy for $75 each. That kind of sums it up.
7: I know. It's amazing where I remember negotiating with David Falk, and we had number one pick, number two pick, number three pick in the NBA drafts, and we were trying to get $200,000 a year. You know, like, that was a massive, massive contract at the time. And I remember we put a player named Danny Ferry overseas in Rome compared to the NBA, where the Clippers were only offering like a couple $100,000 a year, and he was going to make more in Rome at that time.
1: If you could sum it up, I'm just wondering, what really is behind the deals and the decisions and drama in sports?
7: One thing that people don't understand is, and this is true of all deals, sports business life, is that we deal with the same people all the time. Any business you're in, whether in media, sports, anything, small world. And I dealt with the same people growing up in my career to coming down in my career when I had leverage, when I didn't have leverage. And through my time in sports, I've been called this kind of cap guru and this numbers whiz. But the numbers are the numbers. They take care of themselves. A good calculator can help you figure out the numbers. But it's people. It's relationships. And I talk a lot about that, where at early points in my career, I'm trying to win negotiations. I'm trying to prove myself. I'm trying to get over, especially when I was a young negotiator for the Packers and get these long deals that were not market value for the player. And I learned the hard way. That's not good. You know, it's not good to make players see the market pass them by, and they take it out on you. Like, that guy got over on me. That guy was mean to me. That guy didn't value me the same way that other teams valued their stars. And when I'm negotiating Brett Favre's contract, it wasn't so much about Brett needs to get 20 or 25 or 30 million. It was more, hey, are you treating him the same way, say, that that time the Cowboys were treating Troy Aikman, or the Patriots were treating Drew Bledsoe, or the Titans were treating Steve McNair? Like, these are the things that you have to recognize about negotiations and people and business. It's ego. It's insecurities that we all have, and it's trying to make people feel good about doing business with me, whether it was for an agency or for the Green Bay Packers.
1: Yeah. We're talking with Andrew Brandt, and he has a great book out called Smarter About Sports, My Life Navigating Athletes, Agents, Media, and the Business of the NFL. Let's talk about agents for just a second. You've been one who has worked with Michael Jordan, Patrick Ewing, and Boomer Esiason. And my agent, first agent, was the late Bob Wolf. And he was kind of a pioneer in the field. And also Lee Steinberg is one of my limited partners in my company and everything. So I know a little bit about the insides of negotiation. And I find it fascinating. Yeah. Tell me a little bit about that perspective in the early days of representing athletes, especially big-name athletes, the dynamic with them, and the style of negotiating with the other side.
7: Well, one thing people don't realize about agents and players is that sometimes the client is, I'd say this, the client is rarely the player. In other words, players are busy, players are young, players are doing their own thing. You deal with them every 2, 3, 4 years when you're doing the contract, but you're dealing with, it may be wife, it may be girlfriend, it may be mom, it may be dad, it may be AAU coach, it may be an uncle, it may be an advisor, maybe a brother, sister. Well, when you represent players, you're taking on a lot more than the player. You're taking on family dynamics. You have to be the no guy when people are asking for money, where the people he grew up with are asking him for money. And that can be tough. I think sometimes people think an agent is you show up to a contract and that's it. Just the beginning of it. And how are you differentiating yourself when all these other agents are providing training, or they're providing medical, or they're providing spa, or they're providing massage, or whatever it may be? And it's a tough business. You know, Ron, I meet so many young people in my classes that reach out to me. They want to be agents. And I stop them in their tracks. I say, stop. Here's what we'll role play right now. Okay, you're an agent. I'm a player. Tell me in so many words why I should sign with you. Why you? And they hem and haw about, you know, good education. No. You better have an answer to that question, because it's so competitive compared to back in the day when there were 5, 10, 15 agencies. I do football contracts for NIL right now. I'm dealing with a different agent every day that I've never heard of, because NIL agents don't have to get certified by the NFLPA or NBAPA, and they're out there just coming out of the woodwork. And it's you think Wild West in terms of NIL money, Wild West in terms of the agents out there, it's everywhere. So the business is getting wider and tougher and more, I guess, dirty than the other way around.
1: Yeah, I've heard that from a lot of agents about that. We only have about 45 seconds before we have to break, but along that line, I just wonder, is there anything that can be done to clean up the agent business and make it more reputable?
7: In the pros, you do have the unions that certify and license. You'd need a graduate degree, not a law degree, but a graduate degree in the NFL. The NBA had a similar rule, but they had to adjust it because of Rich Paul and LeBron's agent. In college, this is part of the bill rattling around Congress right now. There will be agent registration and agent regulation. So that's all good. I know people are fighting the bill because it may reduce player rights, but agent regulation's got to be part of this. I know agents taking 20% on some of these deals. That's just not right.
1: Yeah. Andrew Brandt is with us, and we're going to continue this conversation. Well, by the way, we're going to make this a selection of the month on the Sports Byline USA Book Corner. I want you to check it out because you'll learn a lot about not only the business, but also about the inside workings of sports. It's called Smarter About Sports. again, my life navigating athletes, agents, and also the business of the NFL. We continue across the country and around the world. We've got you on Sports Byline.
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6: 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Here's Ron Barr.
1: We're having an interesting conversation with Andrew Brandt. Again, I want you to check out his book. It's called Smarter About Sports, My Life Navigating Athletes, Agents, Media, and the Business of the National Football League. How has it changed, Andrew, on the other side with teams and general managers? I mean, how has the owner also played a role in negotiations and workings in the NFL?
7: What's interesting, Ron, is that I work, as people know, I work for the only team in professional sports without an owner. And it was a unique experience running the cap contract, et cetera, for the Green Bay Packers. Because if I did a contract for $5 million or $50 million, there's no one saying, hey, good job, Andrew, or bad job, Ed. It was more like we had incredible autonomy. We had a board of directors that they kind of blessed whatever we did as a football operation. So I took it seriously. I treated, you know, working for the Packers as working for a public trust, and what would the shareholders want with this business deal that I was doing. But it was extremely just autonomous. I heard from colleagues that, you know, would say, well, you know, I'm negotiating this contract. My owner comes in one day and says, hey, get it done today. And then you lose all leverage and lose all ability to negotiate the way you were wanting to. So there are advantages to not having an owner in Green Bay, but I will say this, and I talk about this in the book, there are disadvantages. You know, I would go to meetings at these swanky places with the owners, and I just sense from the NFL offices, yeah, you know, good old Green Bay. pat us on the back. We weren't taken, I believed, as seriously as the other billionaires around the table. And I kind of felt that. I think that every team in sports has a bit of an inferiority complex. Like, hey, that commissioner likes them more than us, treats them better than us. I felt it, and I'm sure other teams felt it for different reasons. Roger Goodell is too close to that owner or that owner and doesn't treat us as well as that. So this is something you talk about. I talk about in the book where there's a lot of dynamics in working in sports. There's a lot of politics. And I think Roger Goodell, Adam Silver, Rob Manfred, what they do a good job of, and what they may do as much as anything they do, is kind of like herding cats. They're trying to build consensus and have someone say, I'll do this time, but I hope you take care of me next time. And it's a lot of that in sports dynamics.
1: You know, it's interesting because I've had some friends of mine that are in the league office who have told me, you don't know how many calls we get each day saying from an owner, I need more money. And I'm just wondering if that dynamic comes into play. If you happen to own a team like in Denver or even Kansas City as compared to Jerry Jones in Dallas or somebody in New York or Chicago.
7: Now, this is going on now, and I keep getting back to the team I work for, Green Bay, because they released their financials.
1: Yeah, I saw that.
7: They're the only team required to do that. $450 million from the NFL comes to each team. That's not bad. I mean, that's just for media licensing, sponsorships, and then teams fend for themselves on the local revenue side, stadium revenue side. But, yes, I mean, this is what is going on right now, Ron, is that, yes, there's a cap in all sports except baseball, and, of course, baseball wants a cap desperately. But that doesn't mean there's an equal playing field. Some owners just have more resources, and they get those resources from family wealth, or they get them from stadiums being built by municipalities instead of having to privately finance stadiums. And that money can be used towards player acquisition, which upsets the competitive balance. So even with caps, everyone says, well, caps will solve the problem for baseball or whatever sport. I'm not so sure, because now there are wealth disparities, and you just have the skyrocketing value of these franchises where, you know, you have the Dodgers that can do things that other teams can't, such as load $600 million in deferrals on Ohtani's contract. Teams can't just put that on their future payroll. It's just not available to them. So competitive balance is the key to sports, and as we get more and more money into sports, it's harder and harder to balance.
1: Andrew, in all the years that you've been around sports and involved with it, what's the biggest decision that's been made in sports that has made you roll your eyes?
7: That's a great one. I'm trying to think now. You know, it's a little granular, but when I was at the Packers, you know, there are these sliding doors moments in sports. There was a free agent quarterback. Anyone could have had him. And his name was Drew Brees. And the Miami Dolphins desperately wanted to sign him, but the Miami Dolphins doctor said, yeah, I don't like that shoulder. Gone. Went to New Orleans, who had him as like a backup plan. And he becomes a Hall of Famer. I mean, these are these things that happen. What if Drew Bledsoe didn't get hurt? What if, when we were on the clock with Aaron Rodgers, and we were, since we had the most durable quarterback in the history of sports in Brett, we were waiting for that phone to ring to see if anyone would want to trade us for that pick that we were going to take Aaron Rodgers. The phone never rang. You know, what if these things happen differently? It's like sports can be rewritten in an instant where, you know, some draft pick is made or not made, and some player becomes available for the next team. So all these things that happen, sometimes it's not great acumen from the teams or the players. It's just circumstance.
1: You also navigated Ricky Williams' roller coaster career. What were the dynamics there?
7: I was the first agent. You mentioned Lee. He was one of the agents after me. Just an interesting guy that had a lot of different feelings than most football players you meet. He hung out with people that weren't football players. He loved Austin, Texas. I tried to get him to come to the NFL a year and after his junior year. He filled out the paperwork, and he said, no, I want to stay in Austin. And I'm like, Ricky, that's a $50 million contract. I was seeing my feet drop to the ground. I'm like, what? No, I want to stay in Austin. I want another year at Texas because I can. And I said, you understand the risk? And he said, yeah, you'll get me an insurance policy, right? And he was just that different a guy. And obviously I lost him. I had him the whole 2 years, and then he started meeting and hanging out with people that worked for Master P, who's a rapper. And he said, do you want to work with Master P? I said, who? He said, a rapper. I said, no, I don't know if that's me, Rick. And he's, anyway, at the exact same time, the Green Bay Packers were calling me. And they had their coach, Mike Holmgren, had just went to Seattle Seahawks. And he took the guy from Green Bay that ran the business side, and they asked me to switch sides. So in a crazy month in my life, I lost Ricky Williams and joined the Green Bay Packers. And that's what happens in sports. You know, I tell young people all the time, this is not linear. You know, you may have to move at a moment's notice. If you really want to work in sports, you'll do a grunt job. You'll do this. You'll do that. You'll move. Your life will get upended. But that's sports.
1: I became the announcer for the Stanford Cardinal. And at that time, when they hired him, Bill Walsh, of course, did not get the job in Cincinnati, did not get the job in San Diego, as you know. He was 49 years old. And I'm having dinner with Eddie DeBartolo, and Eddie, in the early days, the team was 3-13. I mean, and you know all this. And Eddie says, I want Chuck Knoll, I want Don Shula as my next coach. And I said, no, you'll get a tampering charge if you go after him right now. And I said, but if you hire Bill Walsh, I promise you 3 Super Bowls. I literally said that to him at the dinner. And, of course, history, as it turned out to be, 10 years later, Bill had won those 3 Super Bowls. But, you know, it's interesting about the dynamic of sports. The human dynamic is what I'm talking about. What surprises you the most about all you've seen, all you've heard, all you've done about that human dynamic of sports?
7: I think I mentioned it before. It's like, listen, these are people. Sometimes we just think of invincible people. Or we think, you know, I remember being around a client on a Saturday afternoon before an NFL game, and we were out shopping for something for his apartment, and people would come up to us and like, what's he doing out today? What's he doing shopping? You know, just this idea that they're different than the rest of us. One thing I talk about the book, Ron, is when I went to the Packers, there were players that saw me, a young guy, former agent, and they was like, hey, he's cool. We'll just do a contract with him. No agent. We'll save the fee. And I said, okay, great. And we started negotiating, and then I realized, oh, my God, this is not what I hoped it would be. This is me telling someone their self-worth is not what they think it is, that they're not getting from me what they think they should. And they thought very simply, like, hey, that team, San Francisco or Dallas or Green Bay or whoever, or not Green Bay, but or Detroit or Denver, they paid him X. I'm better than him. Pay me more than X. And I would say, well, you're, you know, 2 years away from free agency. They're 1 year away from free agency. Their quarterback makes $5 million. Bet makes $20 million. And they don't want to hear that. They're like, hey, what do you mean? Pay me X. And I learned the value of agents. Like, wow, I need a buffer here. Because negotiations with a person direct are raw. And, you know, when I was negotiating with ESPN, I could do that deal. I've done deals like that. But I hired an agent. Because I didn't want to be in that sort of human worth discussion. So I learned those situations. I never wanted to deal with a player directly after that.
1: You know, of all the people I've talked to in sports, you're the perfect person to ask this question of, because you've been involved with so many aspects of sports, not only just football, but how hard today is it winning in the NFL and sports overall, no matter what the sport might be?
7: The essence of sports today is competitive balance. We have caps. We have drafts. I talk to my students when I teach. Do you understand what a draft is? Do you understand, like, if you're the top law student here, your reward will be going to the worst community in the country for lawyers? Do you understand if you're the top doctor coming out of Harvard Med, you would go to the worst community for doctors? The top engineer out of MIT, go to the worst community for engineers, somewhere in the podunk sticks? And they're like, oh, my God, no way. That's preposterous. I'm like, that's what happens in sports. So sports is built to competitively balance every team. So the hardest thing in sports is sustained success, because you are constantly being hunted by teams, but by the system. The system is demanding good teams have harder times staying good, and bad teams can get better faster. So that's why I'm constantly impressed by the same teams that continue to have that sustained success. Of course, I mentioned the Packers, but the teams like the Eagles and the Steelers and the Patriots and the Chiefs, and then you go to other sports. Look at Oklahoma City. Just sustained over many, many years when the system is trying to bring them down. So sustained success is the hardest thing. Anyone can jump up and be a winner for a year or two. Sustaining's the key.
1: We only have 1 minute left, but what do you want people to take away from this book, Andrew?
7: This is how the sausage is really made, by someone who's been there in all different aspects of it. I think that, you know, being in sports is a fortunate life, and I had a fortunate life, but not without sacrifice and not without this sort of meandering path. And I never thought I'd jump to Barcelona, Spain, or jump to Green Bay, Wisconsin, or jump to Bristol, Connecticut to work with ESPN. You just have to be ready and allow for serendipity and make sure your path is strong. But I tell young people who all should read this book is be ready. You know, luck is when opportunity, being in the right place is an easy thing to say, but you've got to be ready to do it. And it's always working hard and try to make yourself someone that does the things that other kids won't do.
1: Yeah, you're absolutely right about that. I've thoroughly enjoyed this, Andrew. I'd like to invite you back some other time. I want to talk about the college situation, and I think that bears another hour of talking you and I together on the show. So please come back and join me again. And by the way, congratulations on this book. 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

0: that's going to wrap up this first hour of Sports Byline. Interesting conversation with Andrew Brandt, nationally recognized thought leader in sports, law, and policy. Also a former sports agent and an executive, having worked with top athletes like Michael Jordan, Patrick Ewing, and Boomer Esiason before serving as vice president of the Green Bay Packers for 9 years. I hope you'll check out his insightful and interesting book. It's called Smarter About Sports, My Life Navigating Athletes, Agents, Media, and the Business of the NFL. But a very interesting guest to kick things off, Tim Durbin, a marathon winner. He did something very extraordinary in marathons. And as you know, they are a breed of their own, and he went beyond that. But stick around. I'm coming right back with more of you and America's Sports Talk Show.
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3: Is Abdul El-Sayed in Michigan's Democratic U.S. Senate primary instead. He leads establishment candidate Congresswoman Haley Stevens by less than 2 points in a razor-close contest. Mike Rogers, the Republican nominee for U.S. Senate in Michigan. Elsewhere, former Salem talker Chris DeGaulle has won the Republican congressional primary in Missouri's solidly blue 6th congressional district. And President Trump says it's clear the Democrat Party is in disarray.
4: We've got a party. A mess. I think it's a mess. I think they should form another party, the Communists of America Party.
3: Mr. Trump says a deal on the Strait of Hormuz could come as early as today or perhaps tomorrow.
4: A lot of progress has been made. And they called me and they said, please, let's talk. They want to talk. The funny thing is they never mentioned that. They always say, we're not talking.
3: A man who was arrested at the president's L.A. area golf course has pleaded not guilty to all charges.
5: The Los Angeles County Sheriff's Department says 38-year-old Janine John Taylor was taking photos and video and had a 16-round magazine with ammunition in his pocket. Authorities recovered a loaded pistol in his car. Taylor was arrested Sunday after appearing to monitor security preparations at Trump National Golf Course 2 days before the president's fundraiser there. Investigators searched Taylor's home in Downey, California, and found several firearms, magazines and ammunition, body armor, and a notebook that contains what authorities describe as concerning statements. I'm Mike Hempen.
3: The latest Russian missile attack on Ukraine's left at least 17 people dead. On Wall Street, Dow features up 195 points. NASDAQ features down 18 points. More on these stories at townhall.com.
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3: Seoul is under South Korea's most severe heat warning ever. High heat and excessive humidity are making conditions miserable and dangerous.
8: It's hard to overstate just how unusual this is. It's almost surreal for someone in South Korea to see the numbers 40 when they look at forecasts. But that has been the temperature in the southern region for the past week. The southern city of Yangsan had reached a high temperature of 42.5 degrees Celsius, which is the highest ever on the record since South Korea has started modern record keeping. The capital, Seoul City, for the first time is having its severe heat warning. This is the highest heat warning in South Korea's system. This is when the temperature hovers above 35 degrees Celsius for at least 2 days. It feels like 38 degrees Celsius here.
3: The BBC's Jay Kwong, among 38 people who died in connection with the earthquake in Japan, a woman who developed heat stroke while taking shelter in a car. News and analysis, townhall.com. Jalapenos are off the menu at Chipotle Mexican Grill.
9: Jalapenos could potentially be tied to a salmonella outbreak. The Minnesota Department of Health confirmed an outbreak there is tied to several Mexican-style quick-service restaurants, and jalapenos are the suspected source. Officials identified 110 cases in Minnesota, with Chipotle involved in most. Chipotle says it pulled the jalapenos out of an abundance of caution and replaced them with products from a different grower in all locations. Symptoms of salmonella poisoning include diarrhea, fever, severe vomiting, dehydration, and stomach cramps. But infections can be more severe in young children, older adults, and people with weakened immune systems. I'm Ed Donahue.
3: SpaceX reports a smaller loss, $541 million, and Wall Street expected, along with a surge in revenue, in its first quarterly report as a publicly traded company. More on these stories, townhall.com.
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0: 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Phone lines are open, 888-283-7272, the 888-283-7272. What are you struggling with? Let's talk about it, your health and your life. Remember, if the body can get sick, it can also get well. It's about lifestyle. It's about the choices that we make every single day, and the choices we make every single day can and will determine the kind of health we're going to have tomorrow. So it's about thriving. It's about making better choices. But again, you're the one that has to do that. We can't do it for you. We can teach you, take you around down the right path, but ultimately you have to make that. In Shape is our new system and program. If you haven't checked it out yet, go to the website. And you'll see how to really get your body in the way that it needs to. Our new InShape system is powerful and can help you reach your health goals. Now let's kick off and talk about a couple things. When it comes to a couple of items, I want to look at the spots your doctor should look at for skin cancer. Now, when it comes to our skin, of course, people are concerned about skin cancer. Melanoma is the big one. But I want to talk about some different areas that we have to look at when it comes to skin cancer that are really important. And again, you got to look at yourself every single day or have someone check your back and do all that. After the age of about 30, you really need to start being concerned about that. Dermatology is an emerging specialty that's just very, very strong. Of course, if you live in the warmer climates, people are dealing with it more and more. But remember, it's not just sun exposure that can lead to skin cancer. But it's also a couple of other items that can do that. I mean, poor diet can lead to cancer at any level. And you want to make sure that someone is taking a look and watching over that. So a couple spots that your doc should look at for skin cancer. Number one is the belly button. You can look at these two. Skin cancer can hide there. You want to look for any type of little brown raised lesion or even a little red raised lesion that could be one of the culprits for that. The neck is also important. So if you're a ponytail wearer, and women with short hair can get a lot of sun back there, but it may neglect to get SPF on the area, so your neck's a big hot spot for skin cancers as well. Ears and the lips, a lot of times we don't cover those areas, and cancer can be more aggressive in these areas more than others because we really don't get the protection. And another form of melanoma, ALM, typically strikes in the palm of your hands. So the palm of your hands, you want to be really careful, as well as the nail beds and the soles of the feet. Legs are the number one place for Caucasian women to get melanoma, so make sure that you've got some kind of protection on your skin, and look for the legs to anything that looks weird or any kind of abrasion or skin little lesion that looks different, pops up out of nowhere, make sure you get it looked at and get it checked, so it doesn't turn into anything. But that's extremely important to have looked at. And then, too, you want to keep a lookout on your skin for that, because skin cancer can lurk in a lot of different ways. You'll be really careful. You really can. And if you live in the warmer climates, Arizona, and you live along the coastline anywhere, Texas and Florida, California, just be cautious. I mean, skin cancer can pop up anytime. And they say that it's what's happened when we were younger, that, you know, the damage that happened when you're a kid is typically what you carry with you, and there's truth to that. But still, you don't want to just say, well, I got burned a lot as a kid, so to heck with it. You really want to take care of your skin in a lot of ways on a regular basis to keep it protected as we age, because it's extremely important for longevity and for the potential of staying away from basal cell carcinomas and the melanomas. You want to do everything you can to keep the skin as healthy as possible. 888-283-7272. That's 888-283-7272. Give us a call or go to the website, go to the phones, and talk with Leah. Hi, Leah.
1: Yes, I'm calling about, I almost slipped and fell, hit my knee, and it's why it be so sometimes now. So I don't know what can I take for help. Somebody told me it might be torn ligament in there. So I need some kind of vitamin or some kind of herb to help hit it back.
0: Well, if you think you've damaged it, you definitely want to go to your physician and get it looked at. I mean, they can do an MRI and find out exactly if there's anything that's been damaged. They might even be able to do some basic testing in the office to be able to see if there's anything going on. I would have that looked at first. Very important to see if there is a ligament damage at all, or if it's just a slight sprain or whatever it might be. But I'll get that looked at. We can check that out and give you some good advice and information. You don't want to just start taking a bunch of herbs to correct it. You know, that's one thing. I know it sounds simple. Let's just take a pill for it. But a lot of times you really want to know in a targeted way what's going on. And that's first and foremost. You want to see exactly what's happening. Make sure you've got a good game plan surrounding that, and then you can build from there. That's a starting point, in my opinion, for what you're dealing with. You have to understand if it's just something basic or if it's something that needs a little bit more therapy. And again, there's laser therapy that can be done. Supplements can help, but I mean, it may not be the only thing. And your eating habits have got to be really, really good for the healing process. If, for example, if you don't have enough vitamin D and your minerals are not where they need to be, meaning that like boron, calcium, magnesium, any of those, if they're not where they need to be, then the bones and the joints are not going to be able to function the way they need to. Hyaluronic acid is really important. It's been shown to be extremely effective for supporting the joints. But if your body doesn't have what it needs, it's not going to be able to produce the results that you need for optimal healing. That's why you first want to find out exactly what happened, and then you can go from there. All right, 888-283-7272. That's 888-283-7272. Give us a call or go to the website. Now, what's interesting is so many people, they struggle, and they want to know what to do to feel better, lose weight, have more energy. We've got a new system out called InShape. And InShape, you know, it's funny because when I was younger growing up, the coaches used to say, you know, we got to get in shape. And when I was getting older, you know, your parents or people, your friends, well, you need to get in shape. We kind of hear that a lot. What does that really mean? Well, to be in shape really means to be vibrant. To be in shape means to be fit, to be agile, to be able to play athletics, to go and play a game of tennis, or to be able to run around and play with your kids and not get hurt, to go water ski if you want to. To be in shape means that you're at your body's normal set point and you're at your normal weight and you can really begin to thrive in every area of your life. There's some basic principles to be able to do that, but you have to follow the basics to be able to get there. Our InShape system and InShape program, you can find that at the website, and it can really help you be able to pinpoint where your body needs to be and what the root causes of where you are, why they're there, and then what to build from there. Our great team members and lifestyle providers around the country can help as well. Coming up, we're going to jump in. We've got more questions about your health. Plus, one of the biggest culprits in our overall food system that is causing us to gain weight, causes more diabetes, and causes really, some are saying, cancer in a lot of ways that we have to be really concerned about. I'm going to talk about that, what to do with it, and how to avoid it when we come back. Plus, I'll be taking your calls and your questions. 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
4: Yeah.

0: next to causing diabetes and also throwing the body into an inflammatory tailspin. So getting it out of our lives is very important. You might think, well, I don't use sugar packets, and I don't drink sodas, and I don't drink those sugary soft drink things, and so I'm good. And I don't eat desserts, so I'm good. Well, it's hidden in a lot of other foods, too, and that's what I want to talk about. So here's some foods that you think, well, these are healthy, but they're actually loaded with sugar. So granola bars, you ever heard of that? So they're everywhere, right? Get all the people that are healthy riding the bike and running down the beach, and they eat the granola bar. Well, it prepackaged granola bar is nothing but pretty much sugar. And although they'll have some oats in there, and they'll sell you on that, it's loaded full of sugar. And now I'm not just saying the granola brand, I'm just saying the overall style of bar. And you can make these and make them really, really healthy. But again, many of them, just check the grams of sugar in them. There are some that are really good that don't have hardly any sugar in them at all. But just keep note of that. Cereal, in a generic sense, can be one too. So it's a great way to start the day if it's the right kind. But you start adding in, if you look at the processed cereals and the 13 grams or 15 grams of sugar per serving, you're into just a sugar tailspin with that. And that's one thing you want to avoid. Better to go with maybe a couple of eggs, a bowl of fresh berries in the morning. A big smoothie is a great way to go, quick and easy. If you're wanting something similar, get gluten-free oatmeal, put some cinnamon with it, throw some walnuts in there, and you've got a great carbohydrate portion of the breakfast. But don't forget to do a couple of eggs or some protein powder or something like that to get your protein in. That's important because there's not any protein at all, well, like 1 or 2 grams in the oatmeal to be effective. Barbecue sauce, here's another one. So we all get frustrated with condiments. Well, barbecue sauce, the ingredients are pretty much honey, molasses, and brown sugar. And the bottle brands have as many as 11 grams of added sugar per serving. So every time you slather on the barbecue sauce, you're adding sugar to your meat. So be cautious with that. And a lot of the condiments, it's easy to get lost in a lot of the extra calories and also the extra sugar along the way. Ketchup's another big one. With 1 teaspoon of sugar in every tablespoon serving, that's a lot. Ketchup has a startling amount of added sugar. And a lot of it's corn syrup. Many of the ketchup products have corn syrup in them and are just loaded. So you got to be cautious with it. Tomato sauces and soups, that's another one. If it's sweet-tasting tomato soup, you know it's got tons of sugar. Always check the labels. You have to learn to be a label reader. The better you are at reading labels, the better off you're going to be all the way around. So just be cautious with that. Now, fruit juice, here's another one. One of the keys that you look at fruit juice and you think, well, that's healthy, right? It's orange juice or it's apple juice or it's grape juice. But it's concentrated sugar because all the pulp and the main products of the fruit are gone and you're left with the juice and that's it. So one glass of juice could have almost 40 grams of sugar in it. I mean, it is, you might as well be drinking a soda, a full-blown sugary soda, really. Now, there's some health benefits to it. I mean, orange juice and all, they have some benefits because it comes from a natural source. But what it does to your body and the sugar content of what it does is the same. Lemonade's another one. Lemons are wonderful. And putting lemons in water is wonderful. But the sugar that's added to it at about 30 grams per glass is not so wonderful. So if you want an option for lemonade, get some purified water or distilled water, put a whole lemon in there, and put some stevia extract in there. Tastes amazing. And it's an easy way to do that. All right, for the Southern folks, and I'm a Southern folk, sweet tea is another one. So it's so funny when you go to the South. When I go up north and travel, it's just a habit. I like tea. I drink a lot of tea. So when I go to a restaurant or something, I'll say I'll have unsweet tea, and they just look at me like I have 3 heads. They're like, we don't do that here. It's almost like they're insulted, and it's almost like, why don't you go back down to your South down there, because it's just funny. So sweet tea is something that obviously a lot of people in the Southeast region, and even Southern and Texas and all, it's just a part of the culture. So if you can switch over to the unsweet tea, add stevia if you want to, or learn to like the bitter taste of tea and switch over to green teas, they're really good for you because of all the antioxidants. But just avoid the sugar. Again, one glass of sweet tea could have 35, 40 grams of sugar in it and is wreaking havoc on your body, on your skin, on your pancreas, on the entire aging process. Really, really tough on your system. Flavored yogurt, here's another one. I have people tell me all the time, well, you know, I eat yogurt all the time. Isn't that healthy? I get that all the time. It's like, I say, but what flavor did you have? Because if it's not the bitter yogurt that tastes terrible, then you've got sugar in it. And one little container of yogurt contains about 20 grams of sugar overall, and 15 probably. And it's just too much. You don't need it. It's got about 6 to 7 teaspoons of added sugar, they say, in one little container. So a better option is to go with maybe the plain yogurt, organic yogurt, goat milk yogurt, coconut milk yogurt, any of those, and add a little packet of stevia or some fresh blueberries to it. Make your own. Don't let someone else control the sugar content of your food. You control that so that you can control your health. Dried fruit's another one. If you're going to eat fruit, eat fruit. Eat an orange, eat an apple, but don't do the dried fruits. The dried fruits are loaded with sugar, loaded, and a lot of times the benefits are not that great. So they do have plenty of vitamins and minerals and good stuff in there, but the sugar does outweigh that, and it can be detrimental in the long run. Remember, fruit sugar total, you only want about 40 grams a day. More than that can start making you gain the weight.
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2: 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A close call for a 5-year-old Baton Rouge boy, Andrew Greenstein reports.
3: Baton Rouge police say 21-year-old Hayden Moten left his gun on a bed when he was babysitting his 5-year-old brother earlier this week. And when the little boy walked into the bedroom and found the gun, he shot himself in the hand. His injuries were not life-threatening. Corporal Sandra Watts says people need to remember that guns are not toys.
4: When you have these weapons, we want to make sure that we lock these weapons up and keep them out of children's reach.
3: Moten was arrested and is charged with cruelty to juveniles. I'm Andrew Greenstein.
2: A 13-year-old boy is charged with the fatal shooting of a 14-year-old girl. It happened Sunday afternoon at a home in Shreveport. The Caddo Parish Coroner's Office has since identified the victim as 14-year-old Michaela Pennywell. We're told the 13-year-old boy is facing a second-degree murder charge and is being held at a juvenile detention center. LRN.
5: 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It's recruiting battles, NIL, SEC politics, coaching decisions, public records, financial decisions worth hundreds of millions of dollars. 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
2: With the school year already getting underway in some parts of our state, it's time once again to be patient and pay attention around school buses. Dane Huval, the president of the Driving School Association of Louisiana, says too many kids get hurt when people are in a rush and try to drive around school buses.
6: Last year we had 3 fatalities in Louisiana. We had about 51 injuries. That's too many. These are our neighbors' kids. These are our kids in our communities.
2: It's also that time of the year as LSU football begins preseason camp today. It's first under new head coach Lane Kiffin. Preston Guy with TigerBait.com says there are a lot of questions surrounding Kiffin's first LSU team, most of which deal with chemistry.
7: 59 new faces on the football team. That's a lot of new faces learning how to play with each other. I mean, you think about it, 12 out of 13 receivers are new to the team. Your entire quarterback room, new to the team.
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0: remember, if you're struggling with your health, your body can get sick, you can also get well. It's all about lifestyle. Powerful. All you have to do is learn which way to go, what choices to make. It's amazing what the body can do, but you have to give it what it needs. And one of the big keys that we have to focus on, especially when you're looking at overall health care, is to focus on keeping your structural part of your body healthy. And what I mean by that is the spine. So that's the one area we just don't think about. I mean, you think about it every single day. The spine is what keeps us healthy. It's what holds your entire body up. Matter of fact, your nervous system goes from your brain to the spinal cord, which goes down through the spine, and then you have different nerves that go throughout the body that control everything. The way your eyes see, the way your body moves, controls the nervous system. All of that is extremely important. So when you look at that, you think, well, my goodness, I mean, that's what actually causes the body to work, but we don't ever take care of it. It's like your teeth, right? Your teeth are important. And if you didn't go to the dentist on a regular basis, then, you know, of course, your teeth could get all in a bad place. So we want to get that looked at on a regular basis. So one of the millions of people who spend their day at desk jobs, I want to talk about sitting for a minute, overall posture, and this includes me. And because I'm either, you know, doing radio or doing television or in the road or in a plane or whatever. And so it's important to really take care of our spinal health so that we take care of our optimal health. Because, again, if our spine's healthy, then we're going to be healthy. So millions of people spend their day sitting on a regular basis. I mean, it's very, very, it's normal. So we call that ergonomics. And the way your desk is set up at work, the way you're set up at home, whatever it is extremely important. So we've got to get the ergonomics right in the body. 20 years ago, chiropractors spent most of the time taking care of people who move too much. And today, most of the problems we see are people who don't move enough. This is one of the chiropractic physicians in this recent study that was done. So the price you pay for sitting all day, here's some basics. But people are not meant to sit in a cramped position all day. Our body needs to be in motion to be healthy. So without movement, your muscles and ligaments don't get a good blood supply, and that's when things begin to transition and change. So some ways sitting at desk for long hours can negatively affect your health. Here's a couple. Number one, spine damage. Sitting at the desk can result in a pinched nerve or a herniated disc. Damage to your spine may not affect longevity, but it will affect the quality of longevity. Number two is computer eye strain. So many people who use a computer for 3 or more hours a day have symptoms of computer eye strain. That can include blurred vision, also headaches and neck aches. A desk job that keeps you sitting all day also can lead to conditions with heart health. So being overweight and underactive is bad for your heart, and it can decrease your longevity. When you're sitting, you're not burning calories for the most part, and you're not getting the aerobic exercise that your heart really needs. So here's a couple things with your desk job do's and don'ts. Most Americans sit down to work, and poor posture and prolonged sitting and poorly thought out workstations are a major cause of back and neck pain for the time lost at work. Tips can help. Practice good ergonomics. Number one, ergonomics is the science of designing the workplace to fit the worker. So keep your computer directly in front of you, slightly below eye level, and have your hands reach the keyboard without having to bend your wrist. And that have good back supports. You want to sit up straight. You don't want to be slouched over and bent over. Maintain a good posture is important because, again, bad posture you can't really do. So twisting, slouching, stretching, and extending your back or neck can cause pain and damage. There's what's called the 50-10 rule. And it's usually in the medical world now we're seeing that because remember, when we're not moving more than just spinal health, then our body is becoming sedentary, and our bodies were never designed for that. So we start, it's got that use it or lose it principle. So for every 50 minutes of sitting, you need to get up and move around 10 minutes. And that doesn't mean getting to go somewhere else to exercise. Walking for 10 minutes is great exercise. It gets your hips and lower back in motion and gets your heart pumping. So that's important. And this is including driving, too. You want to get out and get moving. Take the stairs as well. Using the stairs is a really good aerobic activity. It increases your aerobic activity and your range of motion. That's important. You want to stretch your back, so you want to bend forward, touch your toes. If you can't make it down to your toes, touch your knees, but get moving at some level. Keep your knees just slightly bent. They say it can relieve the pressure in the small of your back by putting your hands and hips and leaning forward while you're looking up. Stretch your neck. That's a big one. It's best not to roll your head around in circles. Just tilt your head forward, backward, and side to side in stretch positions you can hold for 30 seconds. Loosen your upper back, too, so you can relieve the tension in your shoulders and upper back by keeping your arms at your sides with your elbows bent at 90 degrees, and that's a great way to do that as well. So if you're stuck with a desk job, a lot of people are moving to standing workstations, and this is really cool. If you're in a cubicle or something, you know, you may have to stay down for being on the phone all day, but ask your employer, whoever you work with, to see if they can transition and switch for you to have more of a standing style workstation that you can really get behind. It makes a big difference. It really does. And it can help tremendously when you're looking at building an overall game plan for better health and for your options. Because remember, as we get older, we start losing a lot of our ability in our spine, and the integrity of it can really begin to decline as well. So you've got to keep the spine healthy. It's extremely important. We sit all day. We need to start doing more standing. And, you know, of course, that means better shoes, and it means better posture, working on the core muscles, low backs, and your abs, all that, keeping everything tight and the way it needs to be, because the sitting really does do detriment to our health in the long term. 888-283-7272. That's 888-283-7272. Give us a call or go to the website. Now, one of the keys, too, we're going to jump into in just a moment. I want to get into our foods. And remember, food can bring health to the body, or it takes health out of the body. So learning the type of foods that your body needs is extremely important. So we want to eat the right kind of foods. And we're going to talk about a powerful superfood in just a moment. First, I want to go to the phones and talk to Carl. Hi, Carl.
1: I have a question about gastrointestinal health. Whether or not I need HCL, the hydrochloric acid, to break down food. I've had a GI doctor say no, and a naturopath say absolutely yes. So just a question about that.
0: Yeah, I think so. I think there's several things you want to focus on. Digestive enzymes are really good. Probiotics are really good. They're my two favorites when it comes down to overall digestion. Bromelain is found in pineapples. And the bromelain is a real powerful enzyme, proteolytic enzyme is what we call it. It breaks down proteins and really gets the body working at a much higher level. And if you don't get enough of that, then that's where the challenges happen. So you start getting acid reflux because you're not breaking your foods down very well and the food has nowhere to go. So there's quite a bit you have to look at when you're looking at different food groups and how the body gets what it needs. So I would look at the enzymes. Plus, you want to look at even intermittent fasting. Intermittent fasting has really come on strong in the medical world and in the health world because of what it does to the body. Remember, when you don't eat for a certain period of time, intermittent goes like this. Look it up, but some of the basics. You eat dinner, and then you don't eat again till the next evening dinner. Now, your dinner can be at 9 o'clock at night, and you can eat again at 3 o'clock the next day. That's not a big deal, but it's the point of doing that. Most of it's sleeping, but it gives your digestive tract a chance to rest, and that makes a tremendous difference in your overall health. All right, 888-283-7272. Give us a call. Go to the website. If you're looking for a lifestyle provider, someone in your area that believes the same way we do, just check out the website and someone can help you along the way. If you're looking for our InShape system, our program, that is really a great way to learn how to feel better, lose weight, have more energy, and just get your body where it needs to be. Sometimes you feel like you just kind of lost it, made some decisions and didn't really know where your body was headed, and then finally figured it out. Well, that's what we can do. We can help you really go to that place and get your body as healthy as possible. Well, go to the website. You'll find our InShape program there as well. All right, tomatoes are food of the day. Now remember, food either brings health to the body, or what does it do? Takes health out of the body. See, you're learning already. So tomatoes are what we're talking about. They're considered a vegetable. They're actually a citrus fruit, believe it or not. And they're incredibly versatile. You know, in the 1800s, they become a staple food in the United States. They have a high acid content, which makes it perfect for canning. A medium tomato has plenty of nutrients in it. They can ward off cancer. Numerous studies have shown that the more tomatoes people eat, the lower the risk of certain cancers, especially lung, stomach, and prostate, because of a component called lycopene that's responsible for the red color. It protects our cell walls and protects the cells as well. Prevents DNA damage. This is one that I think is so powerful. So our DNA is what we're made of. That's what our cells are made of. And the tomatoes are high in important antioxidants such as vitamin C and vitamin A. They can help fend off a lot of the conditions in there and help against the free radicals. Consequently, a lot of tomatoes can help ward off age-related diseases like atherosclerosis and diabetes. Also, reduced of heart disease on this. 7 to 10 servings of tomato products a week had about 29% lower risk of cardiovascular disease than women who consume less than one serving and a half of these products a week. Protect against thrombosis as well. Another study showed that drinking 8 ounces of tomato juice daily reduced platelet aggregation significantly and helped as well. Ward off inflammation, this is a big one. So a double-blind study looked in with tomatoes and found that drinking a glass of tomato juice can reduce blood levels of TNF-alpha by 34%, and the TNF-alpha causes inflammation. High levels have been found in individuals with the most chronic degenerative diseases, such as heart disease, cancer, and osteoporosis. So pretty incredible when you look at it to see exactly what's happening with tomatoes and adding them into your foods, what that can do for your overall health is pretty amazing. So encouraging, to say the least, at what we struggle with, getting the right kind of foods that we can make.
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1: Lines are open, 888-287-272. Now, we're living in a time, of course, where digital media is extremely popular. Everybody is using it for the most part. iPods, iPads, tablets, MP3s, all of that. And they're saying parents mostly are clueless about the dangers of these devices for the hearing of their kids. One in 6 teens, listen to this, has some degree of preventable hearing loss, but few parents warn the kids to turn down the iPods or avoid other sources of excessive noise. A lot of the high-frequency hearing loss, which is typically noise-related, has increased among U.S. adolescents. This was looked at the Penn State College of Medicine, and there's a poll of about 700 parents that found that overwhelming majority believe their teen was not at risk for slightly developing hearing issues because of what they use on a day-to-day basis, and it really does. And it's pretty incredible when you start understanding that what we use on a regular basis for our hearing and sticking those earbuds in our ears, constantly using that, can make a big difference in our overall health. One study which involved parents with teens aged 13 to 17 was published online in the Journal of American Medical Association Head and Neck Surgery. It was funded by the Children Miracle Network. And they said that it was difficult to give an exact volume level because it's both the volume and the length of exposure that impacts hearing in the long run. She suggested investing in volume-limiting headphones and volume controls on the portable devices that can help. They also discourage using two sources of loud noise simultaneously, so you don't want to listen to music and mow the lawn at the same time. So it can be really, really tough on the hearing. So personal listening devices, really watch your volume and be cautious. Sound decibels, they say above 85 decibels, can cause permanent hearing loss, according to the American Speech and Language Hearing Association. And some of the MP3 players can reach all the way up to 110 decibels. So just be cautious. Something to keep in mind along the way. 888-283-7272. That's 888-283-7272. Lines are open. Give us a call or go to the website. Let's go to Bethany. Hi, Bethany.
2: Recently had to go to an urgent care clinic for abdominal pain. And the doctor gave me a water pill, hydrochlorothiazide. And as he was leaving the examining room, I said to him, well, what if this doesn't work? And his response was, well, you may have diverticulitis. And he left the room, and that was it. And that was all the time I got with the doctor. So my question is, what is diverticulitis?
1: Okay, so in the diverticulitis, you've got in the digestive tract, you've got these little microvilli, and they're little kind of finger-like projections inside the intestinal tract that move food along. They kind of scoot everything along, and they're called diverticuli. Now, these diverticuli can swell. So if you ever hit your thumb, you can picture a big swollen finger. It can swell inside, and when that happens, it becomes extremely painful. That's why if you were to eat something, say, like some nuts, it could go down there, and little pieces of nuts could lodge in there and really affect them in a negative way and cause a lot of pain and discomfort. So that's why you want to avoid. I mean, diverticulitis can be extremely irritating more than anything else. So you want to figure out if that is the case or if it's not, and then build a good game plan around it. But, you know, if they told you that, you want to really back off and focus on non-inflammatory-based foods so your body's getting a little bit of everything that it needs. Focus on chicken, fish, beef, or eggs for your proteins, low-glycemic carbs, fruits and vegetables. Go easy on some of the fiber, because if some fiber, say raw salads, could be enough to go in and irritate that. So you might want to saute spinach to soften it up a little bit so you can still get your greens, or you can put it in smoothies where it blends it up really well, and that way you can get your greens in as well. Instead of nuts, you can use nut butters. So for example, almond butter is a real good option. You're getting, that way you're getting still the benefits of nuts every day, but you're not getting the irritation into the diverticuli. So typically you've got to modify your foods, modify your eating habits to get your body into a place where it can
3: really thrive and not be stuck. That's what you want to focus on more than just about anything else. 888-283-7272. That's 888-283-7272. Lines are open. You give us a call or go to the website. That's what it's about. It's about really finding the keys for your overall health. That's what we do. If you haven't found a lifestyle provider in your area yet, give us a call so we can help you find someone in your area that believes the same way we do. Take you by the hand and help you with your overall health. Let's go to Tom now on the phones. Hi, Tom.
4: I am in a lot of shift work right now, and I'm wondering, I'm weak all the time, and I'm not getting enough sleep. I'm trying to do my best, but my body's not cooperating very well with all the different times of hours I sleep, so I don't know if there's anything else I can do to help.
3: Yeah, with the sleep, there's a couple things you can do that are actually pretty amazing. And your sleep patterns will begin to shift, and they'll begin to change once you start regulating your melatonin levels in the brain. So the pineal gland is in control of that. So that's why it's important, just, and this takes a little bit of time, but you can actually start taking melatonin, and of course you got to get the room as black as possible, and you've got to treat your body. If you're awake during the day, let's say you have to go to bed every day at 5 o'clock or 3 o'clock or 8 in the morning, you have to treat that just like you're winding down at night. So you have to have a sleep pattern and a sleep regimen. So you want to turn down all the lights, get lamps on, shut out all the light in the windows. You can't be going in and out outside in the garage and doing work. You've got to shut everything down like it's 9 o'clock at night. And you got to make the house dark like it's 9 o'clock at night. And you have to do that. It's going to take probably about a month to get your body switched over. But you start taking melatonin right before you go to sleep, and that can start shifting the body's own biological circadian rhythm. That can help. Puts another hour in the charts. I want to thank our producer, Jay Patrick, engineer John Garrison, and the rest of the team. Go tell one person something you learned on the show. Together, we can transform the health of our friends, our families, and our communities. You're listening to the show. It helps you get well, stay well, and live well. Where we're diagnosing hope one person at a time.
5: 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Always seek the advice of a licensed physician with any question you may have regarding...
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0: ABC News this hour from Town Hall. I'm Rich Thomason. Michigan's Democratic U.S. Senate primary, it's real quick here. Leftist Abdul El Said leads the establishment candidate Haley Stevens by a razor-thin margin. Former Salem Radio Network talk show host Chris DeGaulle has won the Republican primary for Congress in Missouri's 6th Congressional District, beating four opponents. DeGaulle is favored to win in November in the heavily Republican Missouri District. Democratic Congressman Wesley Bell has defeated former squad member Cori Bush in the Missouri primary. President Trump predicts it won't be long now, expects a deal with Iran on the Strait of Hormuz to come either today or tomorrow. The Ukraine-Russia war drags on. The latest Russian missile barrage on Kiev has killed at least 17 people, wounding scores more.
1: Ukraine's President Volodymyr Zelensky says Russia's overnight strikes mainly targeted warehouses belonging to civilian businesses, as well as infrastructure and a railway station, hitting strikes that he describes as having no connection to the war, including a brewing company, building material warehouses, and civilian logistics facilities. The attacks are the latest in a series of large-scale Russian ballistic missile strikes that have become near routine. The intensified barrages are exploiting Ukraine's critical shortage of interceptor missiles. I'm Charles.
0: Police are holding a man who was allegedly scoping out President Trump's Los Angeles County golf course ahead of Mr. Trump's planned visit. The L.A. County Sheriff's Department says a man was taking photos and video, had a 16-round magazine with ammo in his pocket, and they say they recovered a loaded pistol in the man's car. On Wall Street this morning, stock futures in positive territory so far. The Dow futures up 191 points. NASDAQ futures better by 75, and the S&P futures are up 32 points. More on these stories, townhall.com.
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0: A stray SpaceX rocket is on track to crash into the moon, and as they watch, researchers are hoping to learn.
4: Those watching the moon in the UK, even with telescopes, won't have seen much, as daylight would have washed away the tiny flash of the impact. Because scientists know the rocket's size, speed, and the exact spot where it hits, they can test their ideas about how impacts make craters, throw out debris, and affect the moon's interior. These measurements will help engineers design safer moon bases and lunar landers by showing how much impacts throw up lunar rock. It also adds to our knowledge of how the Earth and Moon formed 4.5 billion years ago.
0: That's the BBC's Palab Ghosh. The head of the World Health Organization has arrived in Congo, supporting measures being ramped up to slow the world's fastest growing Ebola outbreak. So far has claimed more than 1,700 lives. News and analysis at townhall.com. Employers are hiring, albeit at a marginally slower pace.
5: U.S. job openings fell slightly in June, but the labor market continued to show resilience in the face of an economic shock from the fighting in Iran. The Labor Department says that employers posted 7.36 million vacancies in June, down from 7.5 million in May, but still in line with expectations. Layoffs were little changed at 1.8 million. Openings rose at warehouse, transportation, and utility companies, and at federal government agencies. Openings dropped at wholesalers and manufacturers of non-durable goods. I'm Lisa Dwyer.
0: Lawyers for a man charged with damaging the Lincoln Memorial reflecting pool say the Justice Department knew or should have known for weeks that the case was flawed. U.S. Attorney for D.C. Jeanine Pirro has moved to dismiss the indictment against David Hearn, bringing criticism from President Trump. More on these stories at townhall.com.
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0: 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Thriving is more important than just surviving, and the only thing lost is those unwanted pounds. This is Healthy Talk Radio. Talk radio that helps you get well, stay well, and live well. Phone lines are open, 888-283-7272. That's 888-283-7272. What are you struggling with? Let's talk about it, your health and your life. Remember, if the body can get sick, it can also get well. It's about lifestyle. Now, about the choices we make every single day that determine the kind of health we're going to have. We want to encourage you, equip you, and take you to the next level for your health and for your life. Quitting smoking? Of course, we all know that quitting smoking is a big deal. We've been ranting and raving about that in medical practice and most healthcare practitioners for years. But quitting smoking now, they're saying, is linked to better mental health. So not just about your heart and your lungs, cholesterol levels and cancer, but now mental health is a big deal. They're saying it's good for mental health, physical health as well. 4,800 daily smokers were looked at in the United States, and they did a couple of different surveys. Those who had an addiction or other mental health issues were looked at, and then the first survey looked at about 40% of participants had better mood or had mood and anxiety disorders, 50% had alcohol issues, and 24% had drug issues. So the second survey showed that 29% of those who'd quit smoking had mood disorders, compared to about 42% of those who still smoked. The study findings were released online in the Journal of Psychological Medicine, which, when it looked at treating these disorders, doctors overlooked their patients in this, some looking at their psychological or psychiatric issues. At Washington University School of Medicine in St. Louis, they noticed in a news release that clinicians tend to treat depression, alcohol dependence, and drug issues first. Lead investigator Patricia Regg, who's an assistant professor of psychiatry, said that the assumption is that psychiatric problems are more challenging to treat than quitting smoking, which may interfere with the treatment. However, these findings suggest a strong link between quitting smoking and improved mental health. While researchers have found an association between the two, the study did not prove a cause and effect relationship. They always say that. But they said we really need to spread the word and encourage doctors and patients to tackle these issues. When a patient is ready to focus on other mental health issues, it may be an ideal time to address smoking cessation as well. Smoking cessation is a big deal, and that's something that we have to look at on a regular basis to really create a type of situation that you want to encourage someone to really begin to live better, to feel better, to deal with better. It's a major, major issue. Smoking is a big key. We know that. But there's great natural methods now to be able to cut out the smoking that people can really, really do well with, especially cutting out certain nutrients in the diet. I mean, for example, getting your dopamine levels up when you are working on quitting smoking will help, because one of the major things that nicotine does in the body is it really latches onto those dopamine receptors. That's our feel-good neurotransmitter or brain chemical, and once those have been affected, that's when it becomes a little bit challenging. So that's one thing we have to look at in a great way, is replacing and supporting nutrition in the body, which can be an overall help and help tremendously along the way. Thomas in Atlanta, Georgia, he says, I have recurring warts on my thumbs. Is there a way to get rid of them? Well, with warts, remember, it's the human papillomavirus. That's the theory, and that's the current understanding in medicine. So with warts, they don't just randomly appear. There's a virus going on in the body that becomes active, and getting the immune system to drop it down and to be able to fight against that makes a big difference. So getting the human papillomavirus to be more on the dormant side is one of the main issues you have to look at. So I would encourage you to look at that. Now, one of the big keys, you can have them frozen. You can use salicylic acid. There's a lot of different standard treatments that can be used for those that can be quite helpful. That's one thing. But I would look across the board to see exactly what can be done from a natural perspective. And if you want to go to the medical doctor, your dermatologist, and have them take a look at it, they can do what we call freezing it off. It's cryotherapy, but it really gets in and just really helps the tissue. It's a quick way of getting it done, but again, the root cause comes from that virus. Cutting down viral load in the body and getting it to go dormant is one of the best ways to deal with that. 888-283-7272. If you're looking for a lifestyle provider, someone in your area that believes the same way we do, all this nutrition and lifestyle-based care that we talk about, go to the website. You can find out great information there for people to empower you with your health and with your life. It's a big, big tool and a big key to be able to help you along the way. So many times we get stuck, and we get to a place where we really can't begin to lose weight, feel better, and get our health back. And sometimes you just need someone to help you and take you by the hand. Well, that's pretty much what we do and how we can help you begin to thrive and begin to make it. You don't have to be stuck where you are. You really can begin to go to that next level. And it all starts with one step. That's it. It takes one step for you to be able to do that, and we'll take you into that next place where you can begin to thrive. 888-283-7272. That's 888-283-7272. Lines are open with questions about your health. You can give us a call or go to the website, go to the phones, and talk to Stan. Hi, Stan.
1: Yes. I'm concerned about, like, sunlight, the controversy today about, you know, you get too much, you're going to get melanoma and all. But then there's other diseases that are caused by vitamin D deficiency. So what is the balance? How much sun is good? That's my question.
0: Well, sunlight, the typical thought with sunlight, yes, to answer your question, bottom line, sun is good. Sun is great for our health. I mean, it raises vitamin D levels. After the age of 50, we really don't have the absorption level of vitamin D that we get from the sun. It gets cut in about 50%. So if you just remember 50-50, about the age of 50, then it'll really start beginning to decline. That's why vitamin D supplementation really does make a difference. And getting about 10 to 20 minutes a day of natural sunlight is beneficial to the skin. It's not going to cause a lot of the cancers that we are concerned about, melanoma, that sort of thing. That's actually a healthy amount. But being out in the sun an hour a day without protection and sunscreen, yeah, that becomes a challenge. That's when you really have to be a cautious, and you've got to really guard that, especially if you're fair complected. So using the sunscreens that are chemical free and actually have a lot of the natural ingredients in them are probably one of your best bets and your best way to go, simply because you want to make sure your body is getting what it needs as natural as possible and getting it from a reliable source. Nutrition, don't forget, that's the main piece. So when you're looking at getting nutrition, vitamin D, omega-3 fatty acids, any of the main nutrients, that all is going to come from your food. But natural sunlight provides all kinds of benefits from vitamin D, but also it just provides an incredible mood lifter. It raises serotonin levels in the brain, allows us to have a better outlook on life. That's why people live and they move and they're drawn to sunnier climates like Florida and Arizona, California, Denver, Colorado, where it's, I think the sun shines like 300 days a year. I mean, amazing. Your mood changes when you're in climates and environments that are like that. You really can begin to thrive and do well. 888-283-7272. Lines are open. Give us a call or go to the website. We're here for you every single day to be able to thrive and go to the next level in your health and with your life. Coming up, don't go anywhere. I've got some great tips you don't want to miss that can empower your health and empower your life. It's all about lifestyle.

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0: Remember, Rick was talking about it. 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It's that simple. Easy enough. Now, if you're looking to lose weight, feel better, have more energy, our new lifestyle system is available at the website. 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You can find out more information about it. So if you want to feel better and you don't really know where to start, you need someone to pretty much take you by the hand and start from square one. It's okay. If that's where you are, it's all right. It's better to know that you need help and know that you need to go from where you are to where you need to be. That is the starting point. Because remember, health is a journey. It's not something that happens overnight. It's something that we strive for every single day to make better choices so we can live better and we can thrive. That is an absolute key. Let's go to the phones and talk with Joyce. Hi, Joyce.
1: I was dying.

0: and it's what we're doing now, is we're looking at it as, well, you've got a couple of options. If it turns hyper, which means it runs really, really fast, then there's medications you can use. If that doesn't work, then sometimes they'll end up doing radioactive iodine with it, which is what they say, it kind of kills it, destroys the gland, and they remove it, or they leave it in. So that's one of the options, which is really, you know, again, it's, you got to do your research on what you want to do. And then there's another option that you look at with it when it goes hypo, which means it runs low. And with Hashimoto's, it can swing back and forth. But if it goes really low, then you got to use medication like Synthroid, levothyroxine. You can use Armour, Westroid. There's a lot of different versions of that you can use depending on what the physicians will lead toward you. But, I mean, it just depends on what your doctor wants to do. But there's natural ways to support this. It's not, you're not just left on your own to go down the medical route. Remember, there's a lot of great foods you can use to support healthy thyroid function. A lot of that is in a thyroid piece that we've done on the website that will really give you some help. But with overall thyroid function like Hashimoto's or even just simply hypothyroidism, there's some certain foods you want to stay away from. Like, for example, just some of these, there's a lot of them, but a short list would be Brussels sprouts and a lot of the cruciferous vegetables, cabbage, anything in that family, broccoli, cauliflower, and then certain fruits like strawberries can tend to slow the thyroid function down. You want to stay away from those. Be careful. And, you know, it's not just never eat them. Obviously, there's great health benefits in those. It's just you don't want to eat those every single day. Make that a top priority in your foods constantly because it can affect the thyroid function at some level. So, again, it's medications managed. That's what they do. And if your doctors put you on medications, it's great and it's fine. No worries on that. But you also want to make sure that you're getting everything that you need and that you're using the key elements that we know that will make thyroid and other systems work at its top level. That is an absolute key. 888-283-7272. That's 888-283-7272. Give us a call. You're listening to On Call Radio. Check us out. Talking about thyroid and those conditions, iodine is the number one trace mineral that we see with any type of thyroid condition. And Broda Barnes and Guy Abraham, there's just been some great research by endocrinologists over the years on iodine and how the thyroid really does function well on it. And when we're deficient in iodine, what it can actually do, it can really decline these areas of the body and cause there to be some challenges associated with that. So that's really what has to be done and looked at. Overall, when you look at different areas of the body, you want to make sure that you're building up and keeping everything where it needs to be. Like, for example, if you look at iodine and what it does as a trace mineral to the thyroid, you can also look at tyrosine, because tyrosine is a powerful amino acid, L-tyrosine, that can help these areas build up and do very, very well. 888-283-7272. Give us a call or go to the website. Let's go to Nancy. Hi, Nancy.
1: I am being diagnosed that I have a mass on my ovary, and they ordered an MRI, but I'm thinking if they're trying to check if it's malignant or whatever, I don't want to go through this dye that they're going to insert you so they can see better, and it's a lot of pain. So I was thinking I was just going to go ahead and get it removed. I would like to ask my doctor to refer me to a surgeon to get it removed. So what's your take about it? I need your advice or opinion about it.
0: Well, it's a really good question. It just depends, and that's kind of a vague answer, but with a mass on the ovary, if they've really determined that it's dangerous, and I mean, in medicine, there's certain measurements with these sorts of things and statistics that they have to go by. There's other tests that can be done. You can talk to them about where they can look at it a little bit more in detail. The general knee-jerk rule of thumb is to remove it just to be safe, right? To be on the safe side. Sometimes the mass, though, is not cancerous, and it's a small little tumor that's completely benign, and it can stay there. So I think you just have to look at some of the testing ability to see if it's really kind of a moot point and it's not worth pursuing. I would look at it from that perspective on what to do, because at the end of the day, you want to build the body up as strong as it can, but you don't want to make unwise choices either. So removal is, it's a surgery and it's a big deal, but you've got to get their opinion and go as detailed as you can on the testing.
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3: Louisiana Radio Network, I'm John Burns. It's take two on candidate qualifying for U.S. House races in Louisiana. Here's Andrew Greenstein.
4: Qualifying for the U.S. House first took place back in February, but those closed primaries were canceled at the last minute following the Supreme Court's decision on the previous congressional map. Districts 5 and 6 are open, and among those expected to qualify is Blake Miguez. ULM political science professor Pearson Cross says the biggest question is which seat he will go for.
5: Whether that seat is the 6th or the 5th, I think, would depend on electability, who else is in the race, and those kind of factors.
4: Cross says he's not expecting much drama in any of the other four districts, saying the incumbents should be safe. I'm Andrew Greenstein.
3: A Lake Charles tourism leader is now one of the most powerful voices in global destination marketing. Kyle Edmiston, president and CEO of Visit Lake Charles, has been elected chair of the world's largest organization supporting tourism boards and convention and visitors bureaus. He's only the second Louisiana CEO to hold the destination's international chair, LRN.
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3: A close call for a 5-year-old boy in Baton Rouge, as police say he shot himself in the hand after finding his older brother's gun. Corporal Sandra Watts says 21-year-old Hayden Moten left his gun on a bed while babysitting his younger brother.
9: The 5-year-old had actually gotten a hold of a weapon that was unsecured and shot himself, and he sustained a non-life-threatening injury, thank God.
3: Now that school's starting in many parts of the state, drivers need to be aware of school buses and the youngsters who will be getting on and off of them. Dwayne Huval, president of the Driving School Association of Louisiana, reminds us all that when a school bus stops and puts out its stop signs, you must wait behind the bus until the driver brings in the signs. He says to take the same caution as if it were your own child.
10: You can't go around those buses until that bus driver has finished seeing every one of those kids clear the roadway. That's their job.
3: Louisiana Radio Network.
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0: Because the choices we make today can and will determine the kind of health we're going to have tomorrow. We want to talk about staying away from sugar. And, of course, we know sodas are bad. You don't want to drink a bunch of sodas. You want to stay away from the high fructose corn syrup. And you definitely want to stay away from the artificial sweeteners for the most part. Some of them are okay. Truvia, actually really good for you. Stevia extract, really, really good. But the sugary drinks obviously can be harmless. And that includes fruit juices, by the way. A lot of people think, well, I'm drinking my fruit juice. It's got to be healthy. Please, for the love of everything that there is, stop giving your kids juice in their sippy cups. Please, I'm begging you. And juicy juice, not to be knocking on the brand, but it's a bunch of sugar. And all you're doing is increasing the chances of so many health challenges, from obesity, diabetes. You're dealing with chronic inflammation diseases. I mean, cut the sugar out. They're saying that drinking sugar-sweetened beverages every day raises men's risk of heart disease. And the research has analyzed data from about 43,000 men in the health professionals' follow-up study, and found that those who drank one 12-ounce sugar-sweetened beverage a day had a 20% higher risk of heart disease than those who didn't drink any sugar-sweetened beverages. It also found the consumption of sugar-sweetened beverages was linked to inflammation. Imagine that. And higher levels of harmful fats in the blood. That's the whole deal with triglycerides. You know, triglycerides, when they get elevated, it means that you're not only getting fat in your diet, that the kind of fat, like saturated fat, that you don't really need, but also it's binding together, and the body's having a hard time breaking down sugars. So they combine together and make your triglycerides go through the roof. So there's obesity and diabetes epidemics, which ultimately will lead to increase in cardiovascular deaths in the United States in years to come. Kevin Marzo, who's a chief of cardiology at Winthrop University in Mineola, New York, obesity rates have increased in tandem with consumption of sugar-loaded drinks. The time for research should be over, they said, but the American Heart Association has already given recommendations for not consuming more than 450 calories from sweetened drinks per week. That's less than three cans of soda. How about just cut it out? That's not, I mean, to cut out your risk by 20%, I don't know, sign me up for that one. That's not a real tough one to figure out. The men in the study, mostly white and from age 40 to 75, were questioned about their health and eating habits over 2 years from 1986 to 2008. They also provided a blood sample halfway through the study period. Artificially sweetened beverages did not increase the risk of heart attack, nor did less frequent consumption, twice weekly or twice monthly. So this was all published here recently. It's interesting, though, just by making some of these little changes, by cutting out sugary drinks, by making some simple lifestyle changes, imagine the kind of traction that you can get in your own health and with your own life. Quote for the day comes from Rita Mae Brown. It says, one of the keys to happiness is a bad memory. Now that, as we say, can preach right there. Because if you think about it, you've met so many people, and I know, ladies, that you have a memory like an elephant. Not that you look like an elephant, but that you have a memory like an elephant. So I get that. We get that. Well, actually, we get that, okay? And you don't forget anything. But have you ever met people that just, men or women, that just hold on to the grudges, and you cross somebody, you do someone wrong, and people just hold on to it and hold on to it and hold on to it, and they remember every detail. 20 years goes by and they remember every detail. It's like, let it go. You want to be happy, you want to be healthy, you want to live free of disease. One of the big keys in doing that is having a bad memory, and it's forgiving. That's what that is all about. It's about forgiveness. How about cranking up your forgiveness meter with everyone in your life? And watch what will happen. Watch the increase that will happen in your life. And watch how you'll notice the change of those around you. It's incredible. And it increases, the happiness that increases is really amazing. For your own life. Because when you don't forgive people, you only put yourself in a prison and you put yourself in chains. 888-283-7272. Lines are open. You can also go online. Shoot me an email. Let's go to Elvis now. Elvis, you're in the building. Welcome.
1: Thank you. Thank you for having me on your show.
0: Absolutely.
1: I'm a fairly new listener to your show. I catch it when I can on my way home from work, and first of all, I want to tell you it's a great show. I love it.
0: Thank you.
1: My question was about thyroid problems. I recently being within the last year, found out that my thyroid had shut down, and my TSH levels were so alarmingly high that my doctor actually called in her other physician of the office to verify that she was seeing, you know, that it was possibly or could be that high. It was 142 or 147.
0: That's really high.
1: Yeah, so I think the normal range was 0.4 to 1 point something.
0: Yeah, did they retest it and confirm it?
1: Well, I don't have insurance. We did what testing we could, and I had enough testing to get... I'm on 75 micrograms of Centroid. At the moment, I've got to go have some more testing done. I've changed jobs to where I can get insurance, and that's getting ready to kick in. But I was just looking for some other changes I could do that maybe could help my thyroid, or I don't even know if it's still, if I could ever bring it back to make it work.
0: Oh, yeah, you can bring it back.
1: Okay, I wasn't sure, but with it being that high, she was like, no, it's totally shut down. And if I remember correct, she said that, you know, you will have to be on this medicine for the rest of your life. So I don't buy into that.
0: Yeah, well, how old are you? What is your age?
1: I'm 37.
0: Yeah, the thyroid gland's interesting. I definitely wouldn't give up. I mean, if they haven't removed the glands, as long as you have the gland in your body, it has the potential to function well again. A lot of times, with the thyroid gland, you have to look at iodine levels. Iodine is the number one trace mineral that causes the thyroid to work well. And if we get deficient in iodine, a lot of times the thyroid won't work. And Broda Barnes wrote an interesting book on the thyroid. He's a famous endocrinologist. You might want to look that up on Amazon. But just look up Broda Barnes. And yeah, I would look up and do some of the reading that was written on the thyroid and iodine. It's interesting. You can do a test. They have an iodine clearance test your physician can run. Check and see what your iodine levels are. You may end up needing some of that. It just depends. That's always a big key, is iodine. The other thing, though, if you do have low thyroid, a couple of things to think about in your diet. Number one, stay away from the cruciferous vegetables. They'll slow your thyroid down. So you got cauliflower, broccoli, Brussels sprouts, that whole family will slow it down. Coconut oil is known to be helpful in speeding it up. You can take that however. You can cook with it. It's a great cooking oil, about the best there is, next to grapeseed oil. So those two are really good. But tyrosine plays a big role. It's a key factor in any type of thyroid condition. So tyrosine is a simple amino acid, and you might want to do some research on that. Two, if they have, I know you don't have insurance, so the blood testing and all that can be kind of expensive. I would have them do what's called a thyroid peroxidase test to see if it's gone into Hashimoto's and to see if there's any type of autoimmune disease going on. It might be a little expensive, but it'd be worth it. And also, they can check your anterior pituitary gland, which is checking the HGH levels in the body. And that's another one, too, because they can really see if the anterior pituitary is kind of a primary to the overall thyroid. A lot of times, we go right after the thyroid because it's slow or whatever's going on, and we don't look at the pituitary gland to see if it was more of a root cause of the situation. So that's another one to look into as well. But I wouldn't lose hope. I definitely would not. And your diet makes a key role in this. You got to look at your lifestyle factors. There are some genetics, but a lot of times it's deficiencies. And I wouldn't let that go. I would do some more research on it, okay? 888-283-7272. Lines are open. Questions about your health? Our preferred wellness providers, healthcare providers in your area that believe this lifestyle and nutrition-based care. And we're growing. The network is growing all over the country. It's exciting to see. So just want to keep you aware that if you've been looking, there are great physicians in your area that believe in the stuff that I'm talking about. Sarah, you're next on the line. How can I help?
2: Hey, thank you for taking my call. I am a longtime listener, and I'm just beginning to get frustrated. I am here in Nashville, Tennessee, and my hair is falling out.
0: Oh, my goodness.
2: Yeah, my hair is falling out. I'm 33-year-old. 33-year-old white woman.
0: Are you still a spring chicken?
2: What was that?
0: So you're still a spring chicken, my goodness.
2: Yeah, I know, right?
0: Right. I would look into make sure you're not dealing with any, I know they said thyroid's okay, but I'll make sure you're not dealing with Hashimoto's, because hair falling out, you can be asymptomatic, which means you don't have any symptoms, typically, except maybe something like hair falling out, but yet you're in an autoimmune disease process and don't even know it. Thyroid peroxidase is the test, TPO antibodies, and by looking into that, that can be very helpful for you along the way. So I wouldn't be frustrated. You just need somebody that can get in and dig in with you and come up with a good game plan, because with this, it has to do with hormones, it's metabolic, and I'll touch on a little bit more when we come out of this commercial break. So hang tight. 888-283-7272. Lines are open with questions about your health. We're going to tackle some issues dealing with more of metabolic issues, hormone issues, when we come back with Sarah out of this break.
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0: Sarah has been falling out. She's frustrated only because of the tests. Everything seems to be a little okay, but gaining some weight in the midsection, higher cortisol levels, you know that's an issue, but yet no one can give you any answers. And so your hair's falling out, but really you want to pull your hair out, but not really, right?
1: Yes, that's exactly what's going on.
0: So the reality is your diet plays a role. You know, if you've listened to the show long enough, you're going to know I'm going to talk about that. But it really does. I mean, it sets the stage. So, okay, so your cortisol levels are high. Are your stress levels through the roof? I mean, what in your lifestyle is causing that to happen? Are you not sleeping well?
1: I have a job where I work 14 hours a day, and I don't eat completely right.
0: Okay, I got it. So you need a lifestyle overhaul.
1: Yes, sir.
0: Yes. Okay, cool. All right, so I understand that. So first things first, how many days a week do you work? Four or five?
1: Five or six.
0: So, and you're exhausted, so it's like when you have that one day off, you don't want to do anything, right?
1: Absolutely.
0: All right. So if I tell you that it'd be good to prepare food that day, the thought of that makes you want to just go lay on the couch and do nothing.
1: Absolutely.
0: Right, but you're sick of feeling the way you feel.
1: Yes, sir.
0: Right. So now, if you took an hour on that day instead of laying around and prepared your food for the week, then you would be setting yourself up for success, and you wouldn't just be getting into a place where, you know, you just kind of just take life as it comes. Because, I mean, your life is either going to run you or you're going to run your life. So you got to choose. And exercise, 14-hour days, you're like, you are crazy if you think I'm going to carve out time for exercise, right?
1: Yes.
0: Okay. So,
1: mm-hmm.
0: Right, that's how you feel. Right, exactly. So you work all day long, come home, can't wind down, have a hard time going to sleep, but you got to get up and do it all over again the next day.
1: Mm-hmm. Yes.
0: I feel like I've worked with people like this before. So the best thing to do a lot of times when you have an issue with cortisol is you got to take control of your life, because right now you're in a place where you've got to work because you probably got to pay the bills, and everything's running you.
1: Oh,
0: and so you're running ragged.
1: That's how I feel, absolutely.
0: Yeah, so you got to take control.
1: Okay.
0: Can you reduce your hours? Is that possible or no?
1: Yes, actually I can. Mm-hmm.
0: You in sales?
1: I'm the giver. I always just try to keep going on, you know.
0: Yeah, but who are you giving to? Family or work or both?
1: Both.
0: Okay. All right, so how can you trim a 14-hour day into a 9-hour day?
1: Just let them know that I need to work less. I'm the one person that never complains.
0: Who's them?
1: My job.
0: What kind of job? You don't have to say the name. What kind of job?
1: I'm a catering person at my restaurant.
0: Are you like a manager?
1: No, but I'm a trainer and...
0: They rely on you a lot.
1: Yeah, I'm actually, you know, the one person they know will never say no.
0: Okay. Time to set boundaries.
1: Okay.
0: You have to. You're going to lose yourself.
1: Yeah.
0: You married? Have kids?
1: No, but I hope to be soon.
0: Yeah, well, I do too for you. And so we've got to take care of your health.
1: Mm-hmm.
0: And you have to do that. No one else will. You have to set those boundaries. So I would trim that down. What time are you going to work?
1: Usually 9 a.m.
0: What time do you get home? Right now?
1: Changes, but yeah, 11, 12.
0: Yeah, so can you go in earlier, or is that just when everything opens?
1: We usually go in 9 a.m., but if we have orders earlier, I go in, earlier than that.
0: Yeah, I would set a schedule where you're done by 6.
1: Okay.
0: Done. And if you go in at 9, then your exercise time has got to be in the morning. So you would exercise 30 minutes a day, 5 days a week, no matter what. It's going to help reset the circadian rhythm. It's going to cut down on cortisol. It's going to increase your vitality. It's going to make you feel better. It's going to make you drop belly fat. And so a couple things. Exercise 30 minutes a day, 5 days a week. start preparing your meals, take it to work with you. So you have three meals a day, a couple of snacks in between. You get a copy of my book, Empowering Your Health. You can follow the diet principles that are in there. It could be a good guide for you. Green tea as much as possible, because green tea will actually lower belly fat. And you drink regular brewed green tea, not the kind with sugar in it you get in a bottle, but the kind you make. So you keep tea bags with you, hot water at work, drink tea, drink green tea throughout the day. I don't care if it's decaf, it's fine. But whatever, just drink plenty of green tea. That'll help with the cortisol issue. The biggest issue here, though, is you, because you don't want to say no. You have to. Or I promise you, not maybe, your body in certain areas will start saying no to you, meaning it will break down and say, I've had enough. And you don't want to have that happen at an early age in your life. You just don't. And you don't have to. But it will happen, and you have to set boundaries and say, you know what, I realize that it may be valuable to the company, but I have to set parameters for my own health. And then start eating well, exercising, and getting to bed probably by at least by 11. No matter what you've got going on when you get home, if you can get to bed by 10 or 11 and you'll get on a new pattern, you'll be amazed at what happens with your health. Get the blood work done, get in, you know, look into all those sorts of things. But I think for you,
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8: News this hour from Town Hall. I'm Rich Thomason. As the vote count has continued in Michigan, the Democratic U.S. Senate primary has remained razor close. More than 95% of the vote now in.
9: We knew that this was going to be a close race, and that's exactly what we've got.
10: You're listening to Michigan Congresswoman Haley Stevens after primary voters deliver a nail-biting finish in the Abdul El-Sayed Stevens Senate battle. A close race, not the 10-point lead polls predicted for an El-Sayed win. Votes still being counted in the wee hours.
11: Turns out it takes a long time to count some votes in Michigan.
10: Laura Winters reporting.
8: Former Salem Radio Network talk show host Chris DeGaulle won the Republican primary for Congress in Missouri's 6th Congressional District, beating four opponents. DeGaulle is favored to win in November in the heavily Republican Missouri district. President Trump suggesting that you stick a fork in the Democratic Party with leftist radicals in the driver's seat. He says it's done.
12: I think they should have a new party, the Communists of America, and it will do well, it'll get about 10% of the vote.
8: Mr. Trump also talking about the Iran standoff, says he expects a deal on the Strait of Hormuz to be reached either later today or tomorrow. The president says the Iranians know he was serious about striking a crushing blow in the absence of more talks and ultimately an agreement.
12: They saw it happening. They saw all the goods being loaded. They saw everything. They knew exactly what was happening. And I think it would be very smart to make a deal. We'll see what happens.
8: GOP Senator Susan Collins says she is a no vote on Attorney General nominee Todd Blanche, jeopardizing his confirmation in the Senate. On Wall Street this morning, stock futures positive. The Dow futures are up 221 points. More on these stories at townhall.com.
13: We're getting back into the typical August summertime weather pattern where we have a few coastal storms overnight transitioning inland during the daytime hours with the daytime heat. Not too oppressive on the heat, and the rain chances won't be that high yet. Today, 70s to 80 in the morning, to around the middle 90s. Thunderstorm or two coming around midday hours, widely scattered tonight. Early morning lows again, 70s. Tomorrow, scattered thunderstorms and showers, 30-40%. Only isolated to widely scattered, 20-30%. Friday, Saturday, and slightly higher chances coming back beginning Sunday, and that'll be the trend on into early next week. Ralph Sanji, 90.9, 1560.
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8: Along with drones and missiles, words are one of the weapons being used by Ukraine and Russia as their war rages on.
15: Russia and Ukraine are trading accusations that drone attacks are causing civilian deaths. In eerie footage reposted by Ukraine's president, a vegetable vendor in Kherson is seen running around his minivan, set up as a produce stand, trying to escape what Zelensky says is a Russian drone. The man known as Yuri suffered wounds to his back, legs, and arms. In an interview with the Regional Military Administration, he says it was a terrifying ordeal. Meanwhile, Russian officials say a drone strike at a crowded Black Sea beach killed 7 people on Monday, while 5 were killed Tuesday in the Moscow region. Neighboring countries are expressing concern that escalating attacks endanger shipping and could put food supply chains at risk. I'm Jennifer King.
8: And at least 17 people killed in the latest Russian attack on Ukraine. South and North Korea, along with Japan, and feeling the heat, the region being gripped by a record heat wave. News and analysis, townhall.com. Jalapenos are off the menu at Chipotle Mexican Grill.
16: Jalapenos could potentially be tied to a salmonella outbreak. The Minnesota Department of Health confirmed an outbreak there is tied to several Mexican style quick service restaurants, and jalapenos are the suspected source. Officials identified 110 cases in Minnesota, with Chipotle involved in most. Chipotle says it pulled the jalapenos out of an abundance of caution and replaced them with products from a different grower in all locations. Symptoms of salmonella poisoning include diarrhea, fever, severe vomiting, dehydration, and stomach cramps. But infections can be more severe in young children, older adults, and people with weakened immune systems. I'm Ed Donahue.
8: SpaceX reporting a smaller loss than Wall Street was expecting, along with a surge in revenue in its first quarterly report as a publicly traded company. More on these stories, townhall.com.
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0: function is gonna take the vast intervention.
1: And on today's show, looking at Canal Street, its historic legacy, and can it be saved? And looking a little further at Mardi Gras, is it beginning to be crushed with the reduction of routes in the parade? About the new operations, yet again, in Iran, and the bombing, and of course, a couple words about Fauci and the Wuhan virus. All this and more in this edition of The Founder Show.
2: And God bless all out there. You are now listening to The Founder Show, the voice of the Founding Fathers, your Founding Fathers, coming to you deep within the bowels of those mystic and cryptic alligator swamps of the Big Easy, that old Crescent City, New Orleans, Louisiana, and high up on top of that old Liberty cypress tree, way out on the Eagles Branch, draped in Spanish moss, is none other than your spin Gary Baba of the Republic, Chaplain High McHenry with
1: Christopher Tidmore, your roving reporter, resident radical moderate, and associate editor of the Louisiana Weekly at louisianaweekly.net. So much to talk about, but we got to talk about Louisiana's Great White Way, our great neutral ground, the extending all from river to lake. Yes, what am I talking about? The street that was never a canal and is always our grand street, Canal Street. Now, for those of you that wonder why we're talking about Canal Street, if you came of age and have memories prior to 1985, Canal Street still lives in that memory as something of true specialness. I think I'm the last age, I'm 52 years old, that went down and got pictures with Mr. Bingle, you know, and got his, the milk and all that, and remembered Canal Street as a place you'd go to Krauss, or you'd go to Maison Blanche, or you'd go to Gus Meyer, or you'd go to DNA, you know, the Kriegers, which, because actually those are my father's godparents.
2: Don't forget the most important thing, the Sanger, or the Lowe's, or the Joy, remember?
1: Well, because the Sanger is the one thing that still is there. And I think actually that's part of the solution plan we're talking about. So for those that missed it, Mayor Helene Moreno gave a long press conference on what has been dubbed the Canal Street Renaissance. It was going to focus on public safety, code enforcement, infrastructure, quality of life improvements that the mayor calls very overdue. And look, it's a good step. But there's a few things that were kind of left out of this press conference. One of them is, part of the reason Canal Street has deteriorated is for a long time the downtown development district paid for police that would patrol the whole downtown area and patrol Canal Street. Well, in recent years, they haven't had the money to do that as the number of their membership has drastically decreased downtown. Part of the problem of Canal Street is the problem we have throughout downtown. There are not a lot of people working down there anymore. And so you don't have the businessman's lunch and the three martini lunch, if you want to be precise, going down and having something or buying, as my dad did when I was young. He would go on his lunch hour and he'd go shopping for my mother at Christmas in Canal Street. None of that exists to some extent. Part of it's the trend in the economy, but part is the fact that other than a set of law firms, we don't really have very many corporate headquarters downtown to speak of at all. Energy's just about it.
2: Cobb's no longer. Adler's, one of the greatest jewelry stores in America.
1: Coleman decided that his kids didn't want to take it, which was interesting. I actually served with Tiffany Adler on the Louisiana State Museum Board, and she is continuing the design stuff. You know how Adler's always made Mardi Gras pins or pins for crews or specific stuff? That area of Adler's is continuing, but the Adler's, the queen of jewelers of the South, just died. Rubenstein Brothers is one of the original tenants, it and Meyer the Hatter, that are pretty much left in the Canal Street corridor. Everything else pretty much is gone. Even what was supposed to be the salvation of Canal Street in the 1980s, the creation of Canal Place, pretty much died with the loss of Saks Fifth Avenue. It's going to be a shadow of what once was. And so what is Canal Street to be? Now, for those that, let me, a little history lesson for those five people I don't know, Canal Street was never a canal. It was originally supposed to be specified in 1817 to be a canal that would directly connect the Mississippi River and Lake Pontchartrain and replace what was known as the Old Basin Canal, which was an extension of the original route for explorers into New Orleans, that of course being Bayou St. John. And Basin Street originally was the turning basin for the ships behind the French Quarter. But it, going to Congress, being an interest, they approved it in 1817, and it took till 1832 to start building it, and by that point, Canal Street was already an established street, and they had to build it elsewhere.
2: Right, Christopher. When the founders of New Orleans first came here, they found it was so hard to find the mouth of the river that the best access point was the back door of the city, which meant the Wrigley's, which was, of course, connected to Bay St. Louis, and so you could find that, and you'd come in, and you'd take Bayou St. John all the way up, almost to the back side of the French Quarter, and that was the first big port of this city. And then they put a canal in there to bring it extended and make it the old Basin Street closer to the actual streets of the French Quarter. When the canal street, like Christopher said, didn't work, in the early 30s they came up with a new canal, and that's the new Basin Street Canal, which went from West End all the way to right about where Howard Avenue and Loyola meet, right about where the train station is. And there was a big turning basin there. And that was a big deal. It was dug by primarily Irish laborers called ditchers. There was a whole profession for that. I didn't realize that. And of course, many of them died from the yellow fever epidemic and the cholera, and are buried in the canal. And there's a monument to them at the near the lakefront. So anyway, it's a fascinating story, the canals of this city, and Canal Street never became a canal. It was a great idea, it just never worked out.
1: But the side effect of that is we had an unusually wide street that nobody knew what to do with. And it wasn't because of streetcars. Streetcars came along much, much later in the century. It was just this wide area that became dubbed the neutral ground. And despite popular opinion, it's not because if you were Creole and you crossed to the American side, you were shot or vice versa. It was a little tongue-in-cheek. It tended to be that Creoles lived on the other side because Bernard de Marigny only sold to French speakers, Francophones, that's the Faubourg Marigny, and typically the Americans settled on the other side. However, having said that, we ended up with this wide street, and through most of New Orleans history, this was the center of not just stores and shopping, it was the center of business, going up and down Canal Street. It was the economic center of the South. Right off of Canal Street is where the Dixies and the $10 notes were printed, the Dease notes, that gave Dixie its name. It was the financial center of the South. By the 20th century, it was no longer the financial center of the South, but it was the commercial center for shopping up and down the Mississippi Valley from here to Memphis. People would come down to the city to shop.
2: And also, Christopher, it was the, if you will, the Broadway of America before there was Broadway in New York, where we had the first opera house there called the Grand Opera House, and it became the center of theater for America. I mean, it's amazing the things that took place on Canal Street. It's got a remarkable history, and I remember when I was a kid, when we went down to Canal Street, you put on a coat and tie. Yeah. Everybody did. The whole family. They dressed well to go to Canal Street or Dryad Street. Interesting.
1: Well, and so the idea is, starting in the 1980s, like many downtown shopping corridors, Canal Street started to die. Rubenstein Brothers is pretty much, it's not the only one before everybody starts calling, but it's of the traditional greats on Canal Street. It's all that's left. And so Kenny Rubenstein has been launching this effort. The Rubenstein family have Canal Street have a renaissance. They've hired a lady by the name of Sadie Finkel, who's going to work with the Downtown Development District and the French Quarter Management District to be able to do this. This has long been a priority of Helena Moreno. And yes, there are things we can do regulatory that will help. One thing, for example, is because of security, fire prevention, they haven't been able to redevelop the upper floors above the stores into living or hotels because you have to be able to have access and egress on two sides of a building. And for the most part, these buildings are too thin to have two sets of hallways and all the fire. So for the most part, there hasn't been the renaissance of living or hotels or residences in the upper floors. They're just empty. And that's not good for something that could be easily marketable. The next part is more active. You can't have bums on the street, and you can't, frankly, have people hawking goods. It's got to be kind of a maintained environment. But I have news for you. If those are your two ways of saving Canal Street, you will not succeed. There's a lot of reasons for it. One of them is Lower Canal Street, right beyond the downtown area, we destroyed to build that monstrosity of a hospital and a lot of historic buildings and historic neighborhoods that help support Canal Street. The second is that there's not a lot of economic incentive. I thought it was a very bad idea to build the so-called Hard Rock Hotel, which ended up being a disaster. We actually lost one of the birthplaces of jazz, but we didn't really try to develop Canal Street as a specialized historical corridor. And there have been many proposals. Ray Nagin wanted to turn it into the Vegas Strip, and that wasn't a great idea. One of the things that the city has to do if they want a viable canal street is kind of three different things. One, if it wants businesses and to actually come back to Canal Street, they're going to have to do what they did on Claiborne Avenue and elsewhere, probably tax inducement funding to help the development of the construction of businesses within these properties. It's highly expensive. You basically say some of the sales tax that is collected goes back to help revitalize and keep the properties going. That makes that, you know, you get the money if you open a business, but for the most part, it means the city doesn't get as much money. But it's got to be willing to consider that because there are real liabilities to doing Canal Street. But here's the biggest thing that people don't recognize. There's been an opportunity at the downriver side of Canal Street near the Claiborne Avenue overpass for years. And it's the fact that the parking lots that lead up to Big Charity, the old building, would make a perfect, if there was some realignment and some regulation, they'd make a perfect sort of Rockefeller Center kind of square. There is a building, one historic building left there, that is actually a building where some of New Orleans' most famous writers, including La Fracadia Hearn, lived. And it's kind of alone in this urban wasteland. There's one raised parking lot and all this, but if you were to get rid of the one raised parking lot that's barely used, you could have an open courtyard leading to Big Charity that would kind of connect Canal Street to the lower CBD. It's to his credit, Mitch Landrieu wanted to do this. It's part of the reason he wanted to put City Hall there was because he thought that that would generate a rebirth of Canal Street, and it was kind of good. But if you're not going to deal with that property, and right now Tulane University is taking over Big Charity, but it's a $1 billion project. I don't care how big a university is. It's going to take more money to do it than that. If you're not willing to deal with that area, you're going to have a real problem. Ultimately, though, we don't know what Canal Street would be. We know that there isn't a motivation to rip down the remaining 19th century buildings and put tall skyscrapers on the edge of the French Quarter, creating a wall of concrete. That wouldn't be good for tourism in general. But if you're not going to have a whole number of stores, and you're not going to have a corporate culture, and frankly, it's becoming too expensive to keep even restaurants going, ask the Brennans what happened to Palace Cafe, and you'll find out

0: They were priced out of existence, and this is the Brennans. And what is the vision for Canal Street? And I would like to point out that other cities have done this. Charleston has very effectively recreated its main area in the Battery into a historic and tourism district, but it took some very serious regulation, and it took some low-interest loans to entice businesses, and it took a particular vision of the statement, if it looks new, it's old, if it looks old, it's new. It created a historical atmosphere for it. This is the place where the first movies were actually shown in America, the Vitascope Hall. That is Canal Street. This is the place where it was the center. It was the core of 25 theaters and 24 blocks. This is the place where the commerce and history of America coordinated. And the one thing I'm not hearing out of the Moreno administration, for all the goodwill, is what the overall vision of what you want to do with it is, and or the economic and tax plan to make that happen.
1: For sporting folks, Canal Street was also the home of the greatest dueling academies in the world on Exchange Alley, and including the greatest duelist of all, Pepe Lua, who founded the New Orleans Athletic Club as a dueling academy. Canal Street has so much amazing history to it, and the reason it was, like Christopher said, it was so wide because they were going to put canals have to be really wide. When I was growing up, we were told it was the widest business street in America or even in the world. Perhaps you know that story, Christopher?
0: Yeah, it actually wasn't true, but it was off. It's like saying the causeway is the longest continuous bridge in the world. It's not precisely true, but it's close enough to the truth that it might as well. There's very few cities have an asset like the wideness and the approaches of Canal Street. And by the way, that's going to come into our next story after the break about the changes, many of them negative, with Mardi Gras, because we're eliminating Canal Street just like we're eliminating Magazine Street from a lot of the parades, including your favorite parade, Coup d'Etat. We've got to talk about that after we come back from the break.
1: My goodness, Christopher. So we're all going to have to go back to the true historical routes that we always say we're on. Well, folks, we'll be right back.
2: Rescue, recovery, re-engagement. These are not just words, these are the action steps we at the New Orleans Mission take to make a positive impact on the homeless problem facing the greater New Orleans area. Did you know homelessness in our community increased by over 40%? We are committed to meet this need through the work being done at the New Orleans Mission. We begin the rescue process by going out to the community every day to bring food, pray, and share the love of Jesus with the hopeless and hurting in our community. Through the process of recovery, these individuals have the opportunity to take time out, assess their life, and begin to make new decisions to live out their God-given purpose. After the healing process has begun and lives are back on track, we walk each individual as they re-engage back into the community to be healthy, thriving, and living a life of purpose. No one is meant to live under a bridge. No one should endure abuse. No one should be stuck in addiction. The New Orleans Mission is a stepping stone out of that life of destruction and into a life of hope and purpose. Partner with us today. Go to www.neworleansmission.org or make a difference by texting to 77948.
1: 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You get anything and everything you want to listen to. This is an amazing thing. Download it on your cell phone, your computer, your car, and you get all kinds of great shows. So now you know how to get us, folks. Again, this is Chaplain High McHenry.

0: in Carrollton. Cruel Ferret doesn't play it on Ferret.
1: Mid-City, no longer Mid-City.
0: No longer Mid-City. Good example. Ala is not in Algiers. That's what it stands for.
1: It's like, isn't that strange, folks? It was founded by World War II veterans, and they were on the West Bank, so it stood for, you know, ALLA, Algiers, Louisiana. And it has a giant, like, imam or magician or whatever, Arabian magician on the front of it. And everybody always thinks it has to do with, that's their, you know, all these are different gods. Well, that's the god they picked.
0: No, it's their god is basically being on the best bank. But it's not on that bank anymore because it has become increasingly expensive for cities to mount Carnival. Now, you might remember the city of New Orleans put a proposal out to try to charge a larger tax to crews to be able to have parades. That fell pretty flat, at least because most of these crews, for the most part, are plan these things 2 and 3 years out. Payment comes a year again, so it logistically wouldn't. So the city's answer to all of this is to essentially limit the size of the routes of these parades. Now, they're doing a few things that I think are really good in the Carnival reforms. There's the crew of Chad, which has been a major problem. These guys who've been taking over entire blocks in the neutral ground side, you know, putting couches and having things out and putting the ladders in front of all the people so you couldn't even see. All you saw was a ladder. They're now going to face a $2,000 fine per day if the ladders are not 6 feet away from the curb, if these guys put permanent furniture there. They're actually going to enforce something. That's a really good change. It's long overdue. There are movements to limit the amount of poundage that can be thrown from the floats. And this is, look, I've seen people get beamed by things of beads, like bags of beads. And the bead industrial complex, who has the sickest throws, is starting to get a little ridiculous, especially since the best throws, I think, are the glass beads, the really nice ones, and you don't want to throw those because they're expensive and they're actually also biodegradable.
1: And they also can cut you. Yeah. When we were little, we used to get those were the glass beads, and they almost always came from Eastern Europe. But we don't see them anymore.
0: Well, you're starting to see them more. They've got things because they can break down. We found, if you remember, a ton. I'm not making this. A metric ton of beads in the sewer system blocking a sewer cable. So that's where the things end up going. But having said all of that,
1: or hanging in our trees, which is horrible.
0: But having said all of that, one of the things that was proposed to me is the final death of what is supposed to be Carnival. So Carnival is supposed to be these processions through neighborhoods. And it's your neighborhood having your Carnival crew. And we've already killed Carrollton, Mid-City, Ferret, you know, Algiers. Right now, they're about to kill Magazine Street and ultimately Canal Street. So what's going on, folks, is that there are historically some parades that go down Magazine Street. One of them is going to remain, that's Toth, which is the longest parade, and it's the only one that actually goes, and it's the only one that goes for the sick children at Children's Hospital. That's a very important part.
1: Yeah, that's a very unique part of that. They go to the retirement homes, people who are disabled, you know, kids. It started off, it really is a wonderful charitable group, and it still is. So they shouldn't take it off of that old route because that's where you're finding all the retirement homes and old folks' homes and, you know, kids' places and whatnot, Children's Hospital, et cetera.
0: And there was discussion of doing just that, but the blowback was it. But so instead, they're taking off the parades that go down the conventional St. Charles Avenue route, but start at Magazine Street in Jefferson. One is the crew of Sparta. Another is a crew that you may have some familiarity, because you can never reveal if you're a member of a crew. But I've hypothetically heard that there is a group of dancers of Crew d'Etat, of which a person with remarkably similar legs to yours has danced with for many years, the Dancing Darlings. Well, Crew d'Etat, one of the things I've loved about it, it's one of those parades that starts at Jefferson. And why am I complaining? Because the Magazine Street route was the place where the neighborhood, it wasn't every parade, it was about, I think the total season's 5 parades traditionally, maybe 6. And it wasn't so crowded. Families could come outside of their houses. It wasn't. And this is what I worry about. As we compact these parades on Napoleon Avenue to St. Charles down and then basically end, in some cases, on Poydras, they don't even make it to Canal Street. And those that make it to Canal Street, it's very brief. people are getting tighter and tighter and tighter. So if you try to bring a child to a parade, frankly, they can't see, and they may get crushed by the crowd. That's what happens when you make these parade routes shorter and shorter. It may seem like, well, what's an extra mile getting rid of it? But when you take them out of neighborhoods, yes, I know there are logistical problems with the trees on Magazine Street, but hey, have you noticed that there are big trees on St. Charles Avenue, too? I mean, come on, that's not much of an excuse. We are finally killing the neighborhood aspect of Carnival. And by the way, just before you get folks that this is Christopher beating up on Orleans Parish, Jefferson is an even worse perpetrator of that. The day they took the most of the parades off of Metairie Road is the day they started killing Jefferson Mardi Gras. And they do these wonderful, spectacular things on Veterans Boulevard, and I go to some of them. But to be honest with you, there's no romance. Parades have to be connected to neighborhoods and homes to where a good portion of your parade goers can walk to the parade. Because if you don't have that, you don't have the families getting together. One of my mentors was a gentleman by the name of Buddy Stahl. Unfortunately, Buddy's kind of forgotten, but he wrote about a bunch of books in New Orleans. And every year, he was welcomed by the Today Show for like 5 years running. We want you to do something on Mardi Gras. And every year he would say yes. And every year, like clockwork, there was a different young producer every year who would say, good, we'll meet you on Bourbon Street. And Buddy would say, no, I refuse to meet you on Bourbon Street. What do you mean? I'll meet you on St. Charles Avenue. I'll meet you on Magazine Street. I'll meet you where I can show you that Mardi Gras for most families is a very wholesome holiday. It's where families get together on the side of the road. It's where kids are enjoy the spectacle. It is a wholesome holiday, and you're basically showing something that doesn't really participate. It's the tourist takeover. It's not locals. Well, here's the point I'm making. The more neighborhoods you eliminate from a carnival parade, the more you make it just the St. Charles Avenue run, the more you're eliminating the wholesome family connections of Carnival.
1: Yes, you're right, Christopher. And what's really neat to see these families where they all have these great costumes, they have a theme and whatnot. I think that's fascinating. I love to see that. Anyway, yeah, you shouldn't take it out of the neighborhoods, absolutely. I hope wisdom will prevail here. It's politicians that are kind of hard on finding wisdom, but maybe they will. Maybe this show will wake them up. Get out there and call your politicians and tell them what you want, folks.
0: It is supremely expensive to the economy of the city, or I should say the city hall, to have a Mardi Gras parade. Now, Carnival is incredibly important to the New Orleans economy. Let me give it my. So for those that don't know, my wife and I and Carol Gelderman own the Garden District Bookshop and the Chicory House Restaurant, the Bar Epilogue. Well, my wife and Carol put out a series of things right off the parade route on Washington Avenue every year, and they have food and libations and stuff for the families, and you know, and they have a hot dog stand and a whole bunch, and it's really very popular. But for my wife's business, that is roughly 40% of the revenue she makes in a year, in the 3 weeks of Mardi Gras. That's how critical it is. We have a staff of 27 people working for us, and so that helps support 27 jobs. That's how critical. Here's the problem. The city itself makes some sales tax, makes it, but they don't see how to directly pay for it. So one of their answers has been to level fines or fees, I should say, on carnival parades that amount to tens of thousands more dollars. But remember, parades in Orleans are not like parades elsewhere. You go to most parts of the world, you have a corporate sponsor for a parade. Heck, you go to many parts of Louisiana, you have that. It is forbidden under New Orleans statute, under the ordinances of the Parish of Orleans, to have any sign of business promotion, or business on it. It is a free festival put on through the goodness of the people as a free gift. And if something's given as a free gift, you have to budget for it. And yes, I understand this, that this is, but this is the one thing, folks, we do well. This is the one thing NOPD has always done well, crowd control. And to take away Carnival from Magazine Street and ultimately from parts of Canal Street is just the latest thing. We took Carnival out of the French Quarter, and now it's kind of come back a little bit with Crew de Vue, fortunately, and Crew d'Illusion and Chewbacca's, and
2: Joan of Arc,
0: and one particular procession of Comus, fortunately, that still happens on Mardi Gras night. It's small, but it still happens. But we kind of eliminated, and that hurt Mardi Gras. We took the downtown aspect. But we kept it in the neighborhoods. Now that's going away. what happens when people are surprised when Carnival crews start folding? Because there's a lot of competition. But the problem is no one wants to do the same parade over and over and over again. Oh, great. Let me ride the same ride and sometimes the same floats that I did 2 weeks ago and pay $10,000, $20,000, $30,000 to do that. That's just boring. It's boring for the spectators, and it's boring for the riders, and it's ultimately fatal for Carnival itself.
1: Yes, Christopher. As Carnival, it really is a cash cow. So with all that money coming to New Orleans, especially from tourists, out-of-town folks bringing their money to New Orleans and spending it here, the politicians should figure something out, a special tax or this or that or whatever. I know they've got hospitality taxes and all that, but they should be able to work this thing out. So call your politician, tell them to get busy and do the right thing.
0: Well, and this is the thing. They're going to ask you, okay, what do you want me to do? A smart one does that. And you can't say, well, you got to figure out something. What? Who are you going to cut? And so the answer that I give is, look, it's very simple. You have to figure out how to... I've said something. I said, look, put a sales tax on Mardi Gras beads. Because we should throw a few fewer beads, to be honest with you, and help do that. But that wasn't very popular with the kids. You know, I'm just giving an example. Anyway, speaking of something that's not very popular, I have been fascinated by something, Hi. So when the Trump administration came into its second term, to say Ukraine was an unpopular cause was the understatement of the century. Of course, you might remember J.D. Vance getting in an argument in the Oval Office with Vladimir Zelensky and so on and so forth. Have you noticed that suddenly the Ukrainian situation is the center of the Trump administration's policy basis? Major bill passed through Congress with sanctions on not just Iran but Russia. And it was the toughest bill. It was a lot. It was bipartisan majority passed to some extent because out of respect of the late Lindsey Graham. This was what he had championed for years, really with the opposition of not just some Democrats, but the Trump administration as well. Interestingly, it was overwhelmingly passed because a curious thing has happened. Vladimir Zelensky, and I think it's true what he said, in his last visit to Washington connected, he said, wait a second. What's happening with Ukraine and Russia is exactly what you're confronting in Iran. And I don't mean this hypothetically. It's the same drones, the same military, the same support, the same political structure, the same shipping of oil through the Straits of Hormuz. It's the same everything. We're in the same war. It's amazing to see how the Trump administration's policy has changed, how a lot of people have changed. Now, maybe, I'm hoping, this will give us an objective of what's going to happen with Iran. Despite popular opinion, there are 10,000 mullahs in Iran, and the best way to understand Iran is a radical military dictatorship. It's not just a bunch, it's not the Taliban precisely, it's not like a bunch of mullahs and the guys in caves. This is a very sophisticated military culture, but it's also believes in an insane, 12th Iman death cult. It's fascism, and it makes Nazism look mild. It's fascism at its ultimate thing. But it has an unholy alliance with their fellow fascist, communist, whatever you want to call them, in Russia, and increasingly in China. So if our objective in all of this, we're not going to cause regime change without a ground war. But if our objective is to shut down the drones that are attacking all of us and attacking us in the Straits of Hormuz, which are the same drones Russia is using in Ukraine, we could. And if we connect the two, I'm going to point out something. A fascinating thing happened this week, Hi. The Ukrainians have now shut down the Sea of Azov. Now, if you've been listening to the show for years, you've heard us talk about this inland sea that you've never heard of. It comes off the Black Sea. And it has probably $1 trillion worth of oil under it. But the coast was controlled by Ukraine, and it had limited access for the Russians. What they did have is a port at a place called Rostov-on-Don. And if you take the Volga River down from Moscow, it goes to the Caspian Sea, but there's a series of locks, just like what we built in the New Basin Canal, that connects the Volga River with Rostov-on-Don and ultimately the Sea of Azov. It is the only southern port to get Russian goods out of the country. And other than rail, they have no real road network as we know it. They can't bus things. That they need this port. the Ukrainians, for the first time with their drones, have shut down the Sea of Azov. Russia can't export anything by water, and they're running out of train cars right now. They can't import ball bearings. It's not very sexy when you talk about ball bearings, if you'll forgive the pun, but ball bearings are how you create industrial materials, how you create wheels, how things move. You need great ball bearings. That's, the Germans were successful in parts of World War II because they made the best ball bearings in the world. Russia can't get ball bearings. And so what's it doing is it's affecting their export capacities, and that's the money that they're using to buy drones from the Iranians that is giving Iranians hard capital to help fund their military to attack our boats. And everybody, of course, is doing business with the Chinese in Central Asia. It's been fascinating to see how these wars are increasingly connected. By the way, I have no idea. Our military strategy is spending $10 million cruise missiles to be able to take out, you know, $50,000 drones is not sustainable over the long term, but it's what we got. But I will tell you, we are starting to see what's happened. The Russians lately have stopped using Iranian drones because they can't get them. And they're starting to use cruise missile attacks on Ukrainian cities. Now, I'm calling on the Trump administration to do something it's refused to do. We need to give the Ukrainians Patriot missile systems to defend their cities. This is you know, allowing the Russians to put missiles into hospitals and schools is stupid. But we have to recognize on all sides we're in a generational war. Liberals have got to say they can't separate Iran from Russia. It's the same battle. Conservatives have got to say you can't separate Ukraine from what's going on in the Middle East, where the Russians are attacking, where the Iranians are attacking our troops in Jordan. It's the same battle.
1: Christopher, because we live in such an internationally connected world, if you will, if one country, if something happens with them halfway around the world, it's affecting that other country. And there's like a chain reaction that goes on among all the nations of the world. And so, yeah, you can't completely separate these things. And by the way, the reason Trump was at odds with the Ukrainians, he wanted accountability. And Ukraine had a history of extreme corruption. And it was believed that much of the money and the stuff going to Ukraine was not actually going into the war, but into the pockets of the Ukrainian leadership. And so that was the problem there. I hope they've worked all that out. I hope Zelensky has decided to clean up the mess there, all the corruption that was going on in the Ukraine. You remember Hunter Biden got into big-time trouble on that in the Biden administration. There's a tremendous amount of connectivity between all these different nations. So you can't just deal with one and think it's not going to affect the other ones. That's what makes international diplomacy very challenging and very difficult at times. But I think they're working it out. And so, and I'm all for stopping Russia in the Ukraine. In fact, any other plans they have of expansion, I'm all for stopping them because they're brutal and ruthless, and they ruin societies, they ruin people, they ruin families. Look at what they're doing to the Ukraine now. But then look at, because of this war, hundreds of thousands of Russians have died now, soldiers, leaving all those families without fathers or brothers or whatever. And so this is a horrible war. It needs to end. And sometimes the only way to end the war is with force. That's usually what ends them. You can't just be Mr. Nice Guy and the other guy says, okay, we'll be nice too. It never seems to work that way. So, and that's one reason why we've got to finish taking out Iran. I said that last time. Christopher was saying, well, if we bomb them and then this will go on forever. No, it won't. There's going to be an end game for Iran where they're going to finally have nothing left, and then the worst they can do is fight with stones and clubs and whatnot, and we can handle that. That won't be a problem then. So they won't be able to control the Strait of Hormuz or anything else. So that's what Trump is doing. He's going to reduce these people to the Stone Age if they don't straighten up. I understand that the head guy, the Ayatollah, is in hospice now, so they're going to have a problem with that again.
0: Well, what I'm getting at, what I said was, I've never known a conflict to be resolved by a strict air campaign in human history, in the modern history, anywhere, especially a mountainous country like Iran that is...
1: We're not trying to occupy the country. We're not trying to conquer them. Yes, you need boots on the ground for that. We're not planning on that. We're planning on stopping them, and you can do that with an air campaign.
0: I disagree. But, all right, the point I'm getting at, we got to come in this is... I got to say something that's interesting in this. I have a friend, he's a writer, his name is Larry Correa. I was trying to get his exact quote pulling up, and I'm having a little internet trouble. But he said, you know, people say that sometimes my words, the fiction I write is unbelievable. He said, we have a place where there seems to be an interrelated war between Russia and China and Iran. And it seems like the guy who ordered the whole world to shut down kept a diary of his evil plan. I mean, I got to say, for those that have been with Fauci, part of the reason I and I don't talk about it too much is because Fauci, both of us from the very beginning said, I'm not somebody, as the listeners of the show know, who believes in conspiracy, but from the very beginning I said, this virus, there's no way it could naturally be occurring. And I said this, and I got a lot of flack. I said, wait, you're those conspiracy theorists. I said, it has to do with the genetic pattern. This is classic off of what's called CRISPR, which is a genetic gene editing element, and it now seems that the reason why Fauci came through was something that we were saying, as other people, that the Wuhan Center for Virology was receiving money from the National Institutes of Health to do gene research that we couldn't legally do in the United States that created this planetary plague. And if that's true, then there is a lot of accountability the press has to make by shutting down people on this theory because they didn't like it, because Fauci kept telling them it was wrong, when in Fauci's private writings, it seems like it's exactly what he was saying was correct.
1: Very, very true, Christopher. And there are many other reasons to look at Fauci closely and for the evil that he did to this country and even the whole world. He was tearing up Africa with the AIDS epidemic, way before this. This man has a he is the American Mingala for many reasons. We're running out of time. I can't explain. Maybe we'll talk about that on the next show. So, folks, we'll be right back after this brief commercial break.
0: This week is marked the 280th birthday of one Bernardo de Galvez, one of the great heroes of Louisiana during the American Revolution. Places like Galveston are named after him. But an exhibit about how Louisiana played the key role in the American Revolution, from financing it to actually conducting the first battles from Galvez Town to Baton Rouge to Pensacola, is ongoing right now at the Cabildo as part of the Louisiana State Museum system. It's worth visiting, along with the 200th anniversary of the visit of the Marquis of Lafayette. And most importantly, right across at the Presbyter, the Great Carnival Museum of New Orleans, there's an exhibit on the Old Illinois and the Young Men's Illinois Clubs and how African-American Mardi Gras helped create the Civil Rights Movement. Glittering costumes, fantastic set pieces, a beauty of carnival at its best, but carnival for a purpose. All going on till next March for almost a whole year at the Louisiana State Museum, Cabildo and Presbyter.
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1: Well, folks, we're back, and you are listening to The Founders Show, the voice of the Founding Fathers, and it is now time for us to go into our Chaplain Baba patriotic moment, where I just take a brief moment to remind you of the biblical foundations of our country, our Judeo-Christian jurisprudence. And today we're going to talk about none other than one of our great Founding Fathers named Charles Carroll. He was from Maryland. He was the only Catholic delegate at the Continental Congress for the writing of the Declaration of Independence, and he was a signer of it. He was a prominent planter from Maryland, from Carrollton, Maryland, actually. And he came from an old family there that had been there for generations, an old prominent Maryland family. He was one of the framers of the Bill of Rights. He helped Mason write the Bill of Rights. And he was the longest living signer of the Declaration of Independence and the Constitution. He lived to be 95 years of age, which is extremely, extremely old. Anyway, this is what he thought about America and government and God. He said, "On the mercy of my Redeemer, I rely for my salvation, and on his merits, not on the works I've done in obedience to his precepts." In other words, he said he understood grace, what grace meant, that we weren't saved by our good works, but strictly the love and the mercy and the grace of God. He said he was grateful to Almighty God for the blessings which, through Jesus Christ our Lord, he had conferred on my beloved country in her emancipation, meaning when America seceded from Great Britain, and on myself as permitting me, under circumstances of mercy, to live to the age of 89 years of age and to survive the 50th year of independence adopted by Congress on the 4th of July, 1776, which I originally subscribed on the 2nd day of August in the same year, and of which I am now the last surviving signer. Now, remember, he still lived another 6 years after this. He went on to say, "I, Charles Carroll, give and bequeath my soul to God, who gave it, my body to the earth, hoping that through and by the merits, sufferings, and mediation of my only Savior, Jesus Christ, I may be admitted into the kingdom prepared by God for those who love, fear, and truly serve him." Folks, here's a man who truly understood grace and a man who truly understood the importance of God in government. He said he thanked God for our emancipation, if you will, for our successful secession and independence, breaking away from Great Britain. He thanked God for that. He didn't say, "Oh, it's because we were so smart and we worked so hard and all that." No. He thanked God for it. He knew we had to have God in the middle of government. And let me tell you something. If we want to ever make America great again, we need to do what made America great in the beginning. And you know who that was, what that was? It was God. It's because our founding fathers always put God first and in the middle of everything they were doing, especially for government. And, of course, their families and everything, their whole lives. They always put God first. And that's why America became great in the beginning. Well, if we want to make America great again, we've got to remember that. We've got to go back to God. We need a national revival. If America's ever going to be truly great again like it was in the beginning, we need to put God back in the middle of government. I don't mean institutionally. I mean philosophically. The Founding Fathers did not want an institutional connection with God and government. They wanted a philosophical one. The Bible forbids an institutional connection with government and himself. He says, you don't mix the two. The institution for God is the church. But the church becomes the conscience of the government. And that was the intention of the Founding Fathers. And that's what they all said in so many different ways. Repeated. There's such a preponderance of evidence for this. They in no way planned to kick God out of government. They just didn't want to have denominations running government. You know, they didn't want a state church is what they were. That was the effect they were seeking. And they got it. And look how blessed this country has been. Well, folks, you know, what about you? Can you stand with Carroll, who said that he trusted Jesus only as his salvation? Are you there right now? Well, if you're not, just give me a brief moment to show you how you can get there. As we now go into the Chaplain Baba gospel moment, where I'm just going to take a brief moment to show you how you can know that you know that you know when you die, you go into heaven. You know, the Bible says, "For we have been saved by grace through faith. And even that is not of ourselves. It is a gift of God, not of works, lest any man should boast." Let's unpack that. The word grace plain and simply means gift. It's a free gift. I have to say free. A gift is always free. But, you know, people tend to think, well, you still got to do something for it. No, you don't. It's free. You can't do anything for it. It's not a gift if you have to earn it or pay for it or something. God gave us eternal life. He didn't tell us to work for it. He didn't tell us to change our lives, fix things up, da-da-da-da-da. No. He said, just trust him. That's how you take it. You got to take a gift. Well, today, if I handed you a million dollar check, you'd have to reach your hand out and take it, right? Well, you don't take it physically. You take it in your mind, in your heart, where by faith you believe that Jesus really did die for all your sins, was buried, and rose from the dead. Folks, he did that for you because he loves you. The Bible says, for I declare unto you the gospel, that Christ died for all of our sins according to the scripture, that he was buried, and that he rose from the dead according to the scripture, and that whosoever believeth in this great gift, this great work of Jesus on the cross and the resurrection, will be saved from hell and guaranteed heaven. That's 1 Corinthians 15, 1 through 4. Folks, and the scripture also says, the gospel is the power of God unto salvation to whosoever believeth. Folks, have you believed the gospel that Jesus really did die for your sins and rose from the dead? Oh, Charles Carroll certainly did. He did it emphatically. And by the way, he was a Catholic, so you see, this isn't just for Protestants, it's for Catholics too. It's for everybody. It's for anybody and everybody, no matter what your background is, even your religious background. You can always come to this understanding no matter where you are. And it's happened all around the world throughout the history of the world. Abraham, who didn't hear that God was going to become a man, still found God because he believed. He was father of faith. He believed that God would save him. That's all he knew to do at the time. That's all the information he had. That's all he needed. Folks, if you've never believed this before, if you've never believed that Jesus really did die for all your sins, was buried and rose from the dead, I implore you to do it now. Don't wait till it's too late, like country preacher said. And like the word of God says, now, today is the day of salvation. Believe right now, folks. Well, now it's time for us to go into our chaplain Baba testimony time, where I'm just take a brief moment to give you a wonderful story about someone, a man or a woman, even a boy or a girl, who did something great with their lives, and it has borne great fruit. And today we're going to talk about Dwight Lyman Moody. He was a great preacher of the 19th century. He's from New England. He ended up in Chicago. He was a great businessman, successful businessman. But he got saved in Boston by a humble Sunday school teacher who led him to Christ. Moody had a lot of challenges and troubles and trials and tribulations in his young life. His father died when he was young. He knew poverty very well. He had struggled very hard to help take care of his mother and other siblings. And then he went into the business world as just a very bottom of the entry level salesman, shoe salesman. Well, he ended up becoming very successful in the shoe business, moved to Chicago, and yet he loved the Lord, and he was always doing things. He was always serving God. He taught Sunday schools. He did this, he did that. In fact, he started a Sunday school in Chicago that drew thousands of urchins off the street, and one of his most famous, probably his most famous attendee, was none other than Abraham Lincoln on his way for his inauguration. So Moody was an amazing guy. In his lifetime, he led millions of people to Christ. It's one of the most amazing stories known in the history of evangelism. Dwight Moody, you ought to check him out, folks. I wish I had an hour to tell you this whole story. He spent the rest of his life in Chicago. He traveled around Europe, primarily England. He started a great revival there, one of the greatest theologians and preachers of the time. Spurgeon was fascinated with Moody, along with other great men of that time, and preachers and whatnot, clerics, who openly wept when they heard Moody preach. And he was a country bumpkin. He made no bones about it. He would make jokes about his own accent and how he spoke, because he was just an old country bumpkin who could barely read or write. But he knew God, and he became one of the most dynamic preachers the world's ever known. And he founded one of the greatest universities in the world to this day, Moody Bible Institute. He founded one of the greatest churches, Moody Bible Church. He founded an orphanage in New England. I mean, the man just did so many things. It's amazing that what his life accomplished in the few years he had left. The few years he had on this earth. So, folks, it is now time for us to close. And remember, you can do something great with your life, because the Bible says, by the blood of the Lamb and the word of their testimony, they overcame the devil. Your testimony is very, very important. Moody used to say that only one person out of 100 will ever read the Bible, but the other 99 will read you, your testimony. Folks, let it show. Let it shine forth and show everybody the love of God and the power of Jesus in your lives. Well, it's not time for us to close as we close with Lamont St. Martin singing a Creole goodbye. And God bless you all out there.

0: welcome, ladies and gentlemen, to Alex Jones Live, alexjoneslive.com. This is the Alex Jones Show. I'm Harrison Smith, sitting in for Alex today. I'm going to be with you here for all 3 hours. It's going to be an absolutely massive show. We have some major political results from some races run yesterday with some interesting consequences. Abdul Al-Sayed won the Michigan Democratic Senate primary. We'll be getting into that, of course. We also have another trend that I've been observing, we've all been observing, which is as our justice system collapses, people are taking justice into their own hands. We're going to lead with this story, and like I said, there's several more along the same lines. Here's a man who took it into his own hands when he found an adult was taking advantage of his children. Let's watch.
1: Detectives began looking into 20-year-old Diego Montoya Gonzalez after the mother of an 11-year-old found a video on her child's phone.
2: The mother of the victim called Grove City Police to report that her 11-year-old child was sexually assaulted by, at the time, an unknown adult male.
1: The next day, prosecutors said the child's father lured him back to the home.
2: The child's father started messaging the defendant on a TikTok account as if he was his daughter. Stating that, quote, she, the daughter, was home alone because, again, quote, her parents had left. At about 6:09, the defendant showed up to the back door of the residence. The father answered the door and ultimately shot the defendant twice.
1: The child's father sat in the courtroom as Montoya Gonzalez was arraigned. He's charged with felonious assault, but we're not showing him to protect the identity of his daughter. According to a complaint, the father told police he planned to beat Montoya Gonzalez up, hold him, and call for police. But he believed Montoya Gonzalez was reaching for a gun, so he says he shot him. Prosecutors said investigators found multiple videos on Montoya Gonzalez's phone showing the sexual abuse of children, including an infant or toddler. He's charged with rape, pandering sexually oriented material involving a minor, and obstructing official business because prosecutors said he tried to run when he was arrested. A judge gave Montoya Gonzalez a $20,000 reconnaissance bond and $50,000 cash surety bond. He's also ordered to stay away from the victim's family. Reporting at the courthouse, Carla Rogner, 10 TV News.
0: And of course, everybody online is saying, let the man go. Give him a trophy, if nothing else. And look, I'm of two minds of this. Was it the right thing to do? Yes, it was. Should he have had to do it? No, of course not. But what's his other option? Was it what he should have done as a responsible American is he should have called the cops, and he should have gone through a months-long process trying to arraign this guy. He should have forced his daughter to have to give testimony in court and argue against the rapist's court-appointed lawyer, I'm sure. He should have waited and gone through the right process so that the rapist could have been let out on his own recognizance, on bail, never actually punished, given a suspended sentence, and allowed to do it again, okay? It's the American way. But in all seriousness, as we see, our systems built for things like receiving justice for crimes committed against average Americans. We're going to see a lot more of this. In fact, we saw more of it earlier this week when another bystander, regular civilian, armed in America, stopped a mass shooting. Our systems are collapsing. That doesn't mean we have to live in danger. Our justice system is basically totally inverted at the worst and just dysfunctional at the best. We can't rely on it anymore. It's a new world that we're entering into. Stay tuned and we'll make sure you're prepared by knowing everything you need to know about the wholesale, deliberate collapse of our society and what it's going to take to survive the onslaught. Stay with us, folks. It's the Alex Jones Show. We'll be back in 90 seconds.
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0: Welcome, ladies and gentlemen, to the Alex Jones Show. I'm your host, Harrison Smith. Sitting in for Alex today, we have an absolutely massive show for you. So many videos to get to and stories to tell you, especially about what is going on politically. We'll try to untangle the tangled web we now find ourselves trapped in, hemmed in on both sides by very, virulently anti-American forces seem to dominate our politics. We'll get into the results of last night and what they portend for the future. We also, of course, have a lot of crime news to talk about and invasion news to talk about, and they all sort of blend together. All of these topics, I could be talking about the racism scandal at the NHS where people are shockingly requesting doctors who speak English, and this is unacceptable. At the same time, you have McKinney Falls here in Texas is desperately trying to stop a mosque being built, and yet our government, the government of the people who live there and whose families founded the place hundreds of years ago, are seemingly incapable of stopping their town from being taken over and transformed beyond their recognition. Likewise, we've got just all this news about immigration overall, the H-1B visas, scams and frauds abound. But it's all sort of one story. But at the end of the day, it's all really aspects of one major war against the Western world and our values and morals and the things that have created the world in the first place. So whether you're talking about the immigration itself or the fraud committed by the immigrants or the, diplomatic purpose of the immigration being used to try to perpetuate wars overseas, it's all sort of part of the same operation being carried out, but I'm sure our audience is well aware of that. Of course, the biggest shock, I suppose, from yesterday, the biggest story, Abdul al-Sayed wins Michigan's Democrats Senate primary, notching a Midwest victory for the left. A former public health official has defeated Representative Haley Stevens, NBC News projects, despite facing a huge advertising disadvantage. Abdul al-Sayed has won Michigan's slugfest of a Democratic Senate primary, NBC News projects, clinching the nomination in a close race over Representative Haley Stevens and establishing a Midwest beachhead for a progressive left on the march this midterm cycle. Al-Sayed overcame nearly $65 million worth of advertising, an onslaught of outside money, and an establishment that had rallied around Stevens. Popular Governor Gretchen Whitmer endorsed Stevens late last month, a move seen as a last-ditch effort to stop a rising al-Sayed. Al-Sayed, a former public health official, goes on to face former Representative Mike Rogers, who claims to be the Republican who claimed the Republican nomination without opposition Tuesday. Their race in November is expected to be one of the most competitive in the country and could determine which party controls the Senate. Obviously, a certain part of our political establishment is very, very unhappy about this. Not because he's a leftist, though. That's not what they're concerned about, and honestly, that's not probably why people voted for him. From Drudge, it's al-Sayed, progressives rock Michigan, big win for the left, Muslim Americans celebrate, president rages. Why would the president rage over one Democrat winning over another? Because it meant that AIPAC spent a lot of money that, they didn't get a return on, and that's very upsetting. And the money's absolutely astronomical that was poured into this race, which is why I have a bit of an issue with, really treating this as such a crazy defeat. It was basically, who is going to pretend to represent the people of Michigan? Is it going to be a Muslim invader, or is it going to be a Jewish puppet? And it's like, how about we vote for Mike Rogers, the most American man in the world? I don't even know who he is. But his name is Mike Rogers, so I think we should vote for him. I think at the end of the day, we should vote for him. And I say that only partly in jest. But we have things like this. Clip number 23. This is Dearborn, Michigan Mayor Abdullah Hamoud. Here's what he said at a rally for Abdul al-Sayed. So Abdul al-Sayed running for governor. just the name itself. Abdul al-Sayed is running for office in Michigan, and he's being supported, of course, by Michigan Mayor of Dearborn, Abdul Hamoud. I'm sure they just have political alliance. I'm sure it has nothing to do with the fact that minority groups in America tend to vote entirely as a bloc and for themselves and their own benefit. I'm sure that's to the side. But here's what Michigan Mayor Abdul Hamud said about Abdul whatever. Let's watch.
1: Abdul is as American as any other name in this country. It's one of the strongest American names that you can have.
0: No, it's not. Sorry, let me clarify. No, it's not. Abdul, it's not an American name. Never was. Is not to this day. God willing, never will be. Now, you can think about, you can draw whatever conclusions you want from that. That's just a fact. Abdul is an American name. It's as American as everything else. Mike Rogers, Abdul Al-Sayed, which one's American? Both equally? Okay. How many people named Abdul, I don't know, signed the Constitution or the Declaration of Independence, fought in the Civil War, went out west and founded? I don't remember a lot of, you know, Abduls when I'm reading cowboy stories or stories about Daniel Boone, you know, cutting the wilderness trail through the Cumberland Gap. I don't remember anybody named Abdul doing that, so what do you mean? And the reason, yeah, so here's Trump's response. This is great news for the Republican Party, oh, I'm sure. Al-Sayed, a communist loser who hates Jews in Israel, is projected the winner of his race with the socialists as usual. The polls were way off on this one. She was not expected to do nearly as well as she did. Now the Democrats' crazy policies will only get worse. Honestly, not even sure what he's saying there. A communist loser who hates Jews in Israel is projected winner in this race with the socialist. She was not expected to do nearly as well as she... Okay. All right. Thank you, sir. Thank you, President Trump, for that dispatch. But the reason I bring this up and focus on this insane lie about the name Abdul being just as American as John or Mary, like, this is absurd. Absolutely, ridiculously absurd, and everybody knows it, so why are they saying it? That's my question. Because I would love if people had real empathy. You know, people think they have empathy because they project their own feelings on everybody else. I was watching an interview today, just popped up while I was driving, the Twitter videos were going through, and it was Jordan Peterson interviewing Stephen Fry, famous, you know, British actor. And, you know, Stephen Fry says it explicitly. He's like, I just have this belief that every human being is good at heart and just like me. It's like, okay, but they're not. So, like, that's a child's view of the world. You are just projecting your own values and perspective onto people who share nothing with you, who despise you and think that you're a weak idiot for thinking that they wouldn't. What are you talking about? You're projecting. You're not empathetic. You're projecting. When you see a bunch of, like, hostile foreigners storming across the border, literally eyes livid with the prospect of raping a white woman, you're like, oh, they need help. Because you can never imagine being in that position. Because you don't have empathy. Do you understand? To be empathetic is to actually put yourself in the mindset and go, what would it like to be, what would it be like to be in a Moroccan prison and then be let out and told that I am now a biomass human weapon for the Ummah and sent to do as much damage and wrought as much chaos as I possibly can? What would it be like to be that person? The eyes, you know, shining with the prospect of loot and plunder. Can you imagine what that's like? If you're Stephen Fry or the typical American or British normie, you genuinely can't. It makes you uncomfortable. It makes you feel bad. You feel like you're somehow, like, insulting or hurting the person because, once again, you're such a decent person. You're such a good person who would never imagine storming into another country to rape and plunder its people. That would never occur to you. And if somebody were to suggest that that was your intention, you would feel insulted and hurt by that. And it would be frustrating being a good person who's just trying to get along to be told that you're, you know, a rapist and a murderer. That would hurt your feelings. And so you don't want to hurt the feelings of people who are trying to kill and rape you. So the point is, would you ever do this? Could you ever imagine going to another country? If I were to go to Saudi Arabia and stood there going, you know, the name Harrison Smith is as Saudi Arabian as any other name. You know, Harrison Smith is a traditional Saudi Arabian name, and it is classic and historically Saudi Arabian, Harrison Smith. what the hell are you talking? Like, it's absurd, right? Isn't that an absurd thing for anybody to say? Really, for any other country? Going to Mexico? Hi, my name's Harrison Smith. You know, a traditional Mexican name, Harrison Smith. I'm probably from Guadalajara, wouldn't you think? This is absurd. This is an insult. You're not a good person for being like, yep, you know, everyone's American. Yeah, but they're not, though. Yeah, but they're not, actually. They have no history here. People actually haven't contributed anything to America. They genuinely don't believe in the things Americans believe. This is the absurdity of the concept of a creedal nation that people like to promote. We're not a nation based on, you know, racial purity. We're a nation based on based on our creed, that we all believe the same things. Okay, so if somebody doesn't believe that, they're not American? No, of course not. You can believe whatever you want as an American. Okay, so it's not a creedal nation. It's not a nation based on blood or birth. So it is literally just a market for exploitation. Market might even be too generous of a term. It's just a stealing compound. I don't know what you'd call a market where nobody actually pays for anything. They just, you know, demand it be given to them for free. That's essentially where we're at. And again, we've got so many stories today. Finally, mainstream media is picking it up. Like, New York Post finally went out and did research where they found a Medicaid company that's charging $100 million a year without ever seeing any patients. So, you know, we'll go to that. But that's, you know, again, empathize with these people. Empathize with them. That doesn't mean go on their side. That means understand the world from their perspective. Don't project your ideas onto them. Understand where they're coming from. Look at their actions. And then imagine, what if I was like that? What would cause me to do those actions? What would I be thinking and feeling while carrying those actions out? That's empathy. That's actually putting yourself in somebody else's shoes. And when you do that, and you actually genuinely try to understand things from their perspective, you don't, you know, get the feeling of terror and fright of the big bad white guy who, you know, their history of colonialism keeps you in a state of fear. But out of pure desperation, you're forced against your will to go into the hands of your persecutors begging for scraps. That's not what their mindset is. You have to imagine the glory that you're feeling. You have to imagine how glorious and amazing it feels to storm into a European city and just be, you know, ripping girls off the street like picking plums from a tree. You have to actually be able to imagine the transcendent, like, you know, heavenly fugue that they must be in, just knowing they can just do whatever the hell they want and that they're protected with this overwhelming power of the state. Again, imagine if you put yourself in the mindset of these people. Here's where it's easy. Here's where white people in particular have a very easy time empathizing with the bad guy. Imagine you are an evil, white, blonde-haired, blue-eyed, imperial British officer. You know, remember those evil guys from the cartoons? Remember those guys with the pith helmet and the sinister mustache? You know, imagine what it would be like for one of them to be walking around an African village knowing that whatever they do to anybody will never be punished. They know because it's happened before. Like, imagine being, you know, an imperial British officer who was caught, like, kidnapping and you know, raping a African native, and you're reported to the, you know, whatever, Admiralty Board, and they go, oh, this is very unkind of you, sir. We expect you to never do this again. Now, get out there, and also you're promoted. How would you, wouldn't you revel in the, you know, glory? Wouldn't you revel in the feeling of power that you can oppress these people without ever any pushback? Now, instead of imagining a tall, upright white guy in a pith helmet, imagine like a Somali dude at a park filming a white woman demanding that she say the N-word, because you know that even though you're the one in the wrong, even though you're the one harassing her and objectifying her and abusing her, that this system, just like the imperial British system, would uphold the word of the, you know, imperial agent over the natives. It's the same thing. So I know it can be difficult to, like, project, or not project, but just actually truly embody and understand the mindset of evil. So just imagine they're white and it's not that hard because you've been programmed over decades to be like incapable of seeing these obviously hostile invading conquerors as anything other than poor, pathetic, like animals, basically. And again, my perspective is actually the respectful one. This is the other thing. It's like, I think people get confused at. I believe these people are human beings with agency making choices that they have to suffer the consequences for. I don't treat these people like little baby animals that don't know what they're doing and don't know any better. I think they know exactly what they're doing. I think they're fully conscious and aware of the role they're playing. And I think they have perfectly good reasons in their own mind to do what they're doing. I think they feel elation and glory as they conquer a foreign nation that's much stronger than them, but have been cowed and beaten down and threatened by their own leadership so that they fold over and submit. I think they like the feeling of being submitted to. I think they're conscious human beings who make choices, who have free will, and who are capable of making different choices, but don't. So, long story short, you would never go to another country and tell them that your distinctly American name is just as valid as theirs for their nationhood. Just like, you would never do that. Why do you let people do that to you? It's crazy. It is genuinely crazy. It is the most brazen, like, chutzpah ever. Yeah, the name Abdul Muhammad is just as American as John Smith, for sure, 100%. And if you disagree, you're racist. It's like, okay, I guess I'm racist. Like, I don't care. I don't care what you call me. But that's a crazy thing to say. It is crazy. Let's go now to clip number 24. This, again, in the middle of Dearborn, Michigan, where they have taken over. And I just show you video after video after video of this, which, again, if you talk to, you know, Sneaky Sneeko or any other Muslim apologist in America, it's always, well, but there's only like 1% of Muslims in America. How could we be such a big threat? It's like, well, you tend to coagulate. You tend to gather in certain places. And when those places, they don't have a 1% Muslim population. They get like a 50% Muslim population. And the Muslims start abusing the Christians and Jews who live there. This is happening already. Dearborn, Michigan, we played the video before. It went viral again yesterday. But there's a woman, you know, going to the Dearborn city council just being like, recounting all of the various ways that, you know, their noise ordinances, the churches have to abide by them, the mosques don't. The people complain and go, hey, these people are violating the city ordinance, you know, for sound. They're waking me up in the morning and they're keeping me up at night with their inane chanting. And the city goes, ah, yeah, sorry, nothing we can do about that. But if you complain about church bells, then, you know, there's an order on the church door that day. Subtle, but, you know, effective. I believe that's called political suppression. This is the middle of Dearborn, Michigan. An entire crowd of Hezbollah, Hamas, and Iran regime supporters, i.e. Muslims, are chanting death to America. Let's watch.
1: Why are our protests on the International Day of Quds, why are they so anti-America? Why don't we just focus more on Israel and not talk so much about America? Gaza has shown the entire world why these protests are so anti-America. Because it's the United States government that provides the funds for all of the atrocities that we just heard about. And this is why Imam Khomeini, who declared the International Day of Quds, this is why he would say to pour all of your chants and all of your shouts upon the head of America.
2: Al-Mahdi, America!
1: Malcolm X said, and I quote, "We live in one of the rottenest countries that has ever existed on this earth. It's not Genocide Joe that has to go. It's the entire system that has to go. Any system that would allow such atrocities and such devilry to happen and would support it, such a system does not deserve to exist on God's earth."
0: You know, I'd say anybody that allows people like this in their own country is not long for this world. It doesn't deserve to exist. If you have a population, a foreign hostile population in your country that is literally chanting death to your country in your country, which, by the way, I'm pretty sure was one of the main things referenced when talking about why we went to war with Iran, how many times,

0: say that our government is evil. That I'm allowed to do that. I'm an American. When you are a literal foreigner from another land coming here and saying America is the house of devilry and the heart of darkness and evil itself, you're my enemy. It hits a little bit different, doesn't it? Just like it's a little bit different if, you know, my kids criticize each other versus some other person criticizes my kids. You don't have that right. You don't have that right because you're not American. You're not American because you genuinely hate America and want America to die, and yet you're living in an enclave in our country. We really are idiots. We really are idiots to let you stay. We really are idiots to let you organize politically and expand your control and expand the development of mosques and everything else. We really are suckers and idiots, and we should correct that. We really should. Because hell, I more or less agree with his comments about Gaza and America's, you know, participation in that. But I'm American. I get to say that. I get to criticize my country because it's coming from a place of American interests and just general goodwill for humanity and not wanting to see innocent people slaughtered. Where he's coming from is, you know, an ethnic, you know, a desert blood feud from 2,000 years ago. And he feels about America the same way he feels about Israel, and it has absolutely nothing to do with the treatment of the people in Gaza. If that had never happened, he'd have a different reason. But the point is that they are trying to change our country, and we have absolutely no obligation to allow them to do so. And that goes for everybody. We're rejecting the false dichotomy. I don't care about Jews and Muslims. I care about America and representing ourselves.
1: I'll tell you something right now that is one of the most, if not the most important things I've ever talked about on air, and I want you to really listen to me, and I want you to get a pen and paper out of your iPhone, out of your Droid, and type this into your notes, and I want you at lunch today, or tonight, or right now, to just go to any search engine you want and type in two different names, two different words, okay? Two different drugs that have won Nobel Prizes, you name it, that people don't want you to know about. And one of those is ivermectin that everybody knows about. The other one that most people still don't know about is labenzadol. If you do the research, then it's important to understand that you need to get it from a pharmacy. You need to get it from a doctor. And we have a sponsor, and that's, of course, Bigly. And they went and they used the same service as, you know, the big web, RXs, and great people we've used that have been sponsors in the past. But this is Bigly doing it. And the key is...
2: Louisiana Radio Network, I'm Case Kieschnick. Qualifying is underway for the rescheduled U.S. House election. With the original closed primary canceled at the last minute following the Supreme Court decision on the previous congressional map, this year's races revert back to the open primary system. Michael Echols qualified in District 5 back in February, and he qualified again this morning.
3: They're tired of politicians talking and not solving problems. They're looking for somebody who knows how to build, how to navigate, and how to deliver results.
2: The redrawn district also led to others jumping in who had not previously qualified, including Stuart Cathy and Gabe Ferment. The LSU football team had its first practice of fall camp today. Over half of head coach Lane Kiffin's roster is new, and they'll have to gel quickly. TigerBait.com's Preston Guy says one group loaded with veterans is the offensive line, and that's not exactly a positive with this team.
4: Three out of five of your starters were on rosters last year, and that was the most putrid offensive line in school history. I don't know that plugging in a first-round pick left tackle fixes all those problems.
2: LRN.
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2: Louisiana Tech joins a national initiative to strengthen the semiconductor workforce. John Burns reports.
7: Arden Moore, director of the Institute for Micromanufacturing at Louisiana Tech, says the goal is to build America's microelectronics and semiconductor workforce.
8: The roster of people involved go from two-year schools to four-year schools, and then our industry partners in the region all working together to achieve this common goal.
7: Moore says a big component of this partnership is sharing resources.
8: We're able to essentially see one another's best practices, learn from one another, and then everybody gets better.
7: I'm John Burns.
2: The Louisiana Tech football team began preseason practice today. Returning starting quarterback Blake Baker says the Bulldogs have a chip on their shoulder entering their first year in the Sun Belt Conference.
9: We're not rated real high in this conference, and just coming in and showing everyone what we're capable of. I'm excited for the new rivalries and getting to play in these big-time games and these big-time crowds and where the lights are bright, and I'm excited.
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0: Ed, who I know, when I say that name, what you're picturing is a farmer from Idaho. Believe it or not, he's not American. He's a Muslim immigrant. It's shocking. It's such an American name he has. We can continue to talk about that. I'm going to take your calls in the third hour, and then Rex Jones is going to be interviewing Brandon Weichert in the fourth hour. Brandon Weichert, of course, has been a regular guest on the War Room in the Alex Jones Show, and has proved to be probably the best prognosticator for the Iran war around, really. Michigan Senate candidate Abdul Al-Sayed, so if you can't pronounce his name, it's easy to pronounce. Abdul El-Sayed. Now, we get it. How could somebody like Abdul Sayed get elected in a place like wherever he is, Michigan? Well, let's go to clip number 7 here. This is a little religious celebration taking place in Dearborn, Michigan. Let's watch. Ah, yes. It's a classic summertime activity here in America. Dress your daughters up head to toe in a veil and walk around hitting themselves in the head. Yep, a traditional American, you know, it's as American as apple pie. You know, you see some kids by the lake setting off fireworks, or you see a mob of anonymous foreigners dressed in garbage bags slapping their own ears. And it's, you know, it's basically the same. It's practically the same thing. I mean, I grew up very used to this, obviously. Yeah, very, very devout Muslim man. Here's Abdul Sayed himself, law candidate for Michigan Senate. Clip number 6, Abdul Sayed on how much he dislikes America because he believes the entire country was founded on genocide, because, of course, there's no difference between us and the Israelis. It's all the same. It's all white genocidal colonialism. I mean, sure, the entire history of Islam is nothing but genocide. I mean, it's entire, the spread and the establishment of Islam from the time it was created under its prophet to today is one of military conquest. But they're brown, so it's okay, actually. Hello, haven't you been to school? Haven't you, you know, been to university yet? Don't you understand that it's okay when they do it? It's like that Nixon quote. When the president does it, it's not illegal. That's sort of how it works. When brown people do it, it's not genocide. Here's Abdul Al-Sayed on how much he hates the history of the country he now wants to represent. Let's watch.
13: The removal of a whole people founded on the idea that we could compromise on whether or not people as a function of the color of their skin could be enslaved by liberty. Founded under the idea that all people are created equal, all men, but that only meant certain men, and not women.
0: I'm telling you, you want to get to the heart of what's wrong in America? I swear to you, it's because we stopped teaching like fifth grade civics. Because now you've got people who could very well be our senator next time this year to be sitting in the halls of the Congress as a senator. And the man has a less than elementary level understanding of the words in the Constitution. All men are created equal morally in the sight of God, you absolute idiot. You absolute moron. If all human beings were equal, then you wouldn't be so stupid. Do you understand? People obviously have different qualities. They obviously have different capabilities. They obviously have different places where they function well versus where they don't. That doesn't mean that they're worth more or less morally. It doesn't mean that their words have any more or less impact in the eyes of the law in a courtroom. Now, I suspect he kind of knows this, but is just playing stupid because, you know, it's a talking point that works with other stupid people. Oh, all men are created equal, except for black people, right? It's like, whoa, blew my head. I mean, this is like, you know, atheists who are like, then why does God let bad things happen? And it's like, oh, you're the first person to ever come up with this. Oh, my God. I guess I have to stop believing in God now because bad things happen. You're so smart and deep. How did you come up with that? That's sort of where we're at. Just like all men are created equal, but they had slaves? What? Yes. The law was set up in direct response to the established law everywhere else in the world, especially England, where they came from, which said some people were worth more than others. This should be easy to understand because in Islam to this day, in Sharia courts, women's testimony counts for less than men. So that's something we rejected 300 years ago in the West. Apparently we have to fight this battle all over again while simultaneously trying to explain to Abdul over here that being equal in the eyes of the law and in the eyes of God and morally your soul being worth as much as any other human soul does not mean that because we have a country, we have to give everybody else citizenship to that country, and everybody who can clamor their way across the border and, you know, plop out a baby is suddenly as American as you or I, or John Smith, or Johnny Appleseed, for that matter. So he has a child's understanding of civics. He has a child's understanding of the Constitution. But even when he said, like, this is the type of thing that you'll hear a leftist say, sounds smart, sounds deep, sounds profound, it's like means less than nothing. It actually means less than nothing. He would be better served by just not saying anything. He says, America was founded on the idea we could compromise on whether or not people as a function of their skin could be enslaved by other people. We would compromise on whether or not people as a function of the color of their skin. It's a function of, so this is a mathematical equation, which you enter in the skin tone of an individual, and that determines their ability to be enslaved or not. I'm trying to just figure out what he's at. I understand what he's actually saying. What he actually is saying is white people bad, white people evil, destroy white people. If I put on my libtard translator goggles, it's pretty obvious he's saying white people bad, everything white people did in history is bad, they have to be punished for that. By eradicating their race, it's at the heart of it. That's the translation in a simple way. But what he's trying to say in an act of faux profundity is that the American founders were somehow hypocrites because they had slaves that were from Africa. Why aren't there any slaves in the Middle East? Why aren't there any slaves in Muslim countries? Or rather, why aren't there any black people? Why aren't there any descendants of slaves in Muslim countries? Of course, everybody should know this by now. That's because while the Arab slave trade from Africa was many, many, many, you know, factors higher than anything that came to America, and even the people that came to America, those that came to North America were a, you know, vanishing small minority of, you know, the people transported. It was mostly to Brazil and elsewhere where sugar plantations ran on the islands in the Caribbean. But, sorry, the point is, many, many more times, more black Africans were sent as slaves to the Middle East, only they castrated them. They had a practice of removing their manhood, so them having descendants was impossible. Just a little note, just a little historical note for you here. If you are talking about whose people in the past have a history of mistreating others, I would say that if I was a black African, I would probably prefer to go to the, you know, Virginia plantation where I could have a wife and children, be raised going to church on Sundays rather than some sort of, you know, castrated beast in the pleasure palace of some Muslim king. But hey, that's just me. If we're, as long as we're talking about people's history and who was founded on what, let's just remember that their religion is one of conquest and terror, and that's the only way they've ever spread and the only thing they've ever really done to any sufficient or impressive degree, and that their history of slavery from Africa is not just much greater and longer and more expansive and more horrifying, but also just beyond brutal, unspeakably savage in their treatment. But hey, it worked out because they killed them all, so now they don't have to have DEI programs. Let's go to clip 27 here. This is Abdul Al-Sayed talking about the money being spent. So this is why he got elected. I'm going to tell you right now, this is why he got elected. Yes, there is a growing contingent of hyper-partisan foreign voting blocs that are interested simply in supremacy over the American state. That's absolutely true. In places like Dearborn or the district where Ilhan Omar lives, I mean, they were set aside for these groups. These congressional districts didn't have a ton of people in them. You drop in 100,000 Somalis, that's a Somali district from then on. Dearborn, Michigan, I mean, just saying the name. Every time I say the name, I literally picture a fat white guy with a mustache and sunglasses wearing camo on an ice pond, like ice fishing somewhere. It's like just the name Dearborn, Michigan. You look at Dearborn now, and it is synonymous with a literal Muslim takeover. So when you give these places to these groups, yes, they are going to elect people who represent their interest, that is the interest of the hostile minority group, over the interest of Americans, white people, Christians in particular, but the American nation overall. That's very true. At the same time, you have to understand that the way these people talk and the way that the leftist and the DSA, and I mean, there's no real difference between them. They're all motivated by exactly the same thing, because otherwise it doesn't make any sense. Why would a conservative Muslim who, I mean, forget LGBT, he doesn't let his wife show her nose. Like, okay, how are conservative religious Muslims and, like, hypersexual gay bug chasers on the same side politically, because they both are aligned in the desire to destroy white people in the states that we created? Not that complicated, folks. However, they're going to do it by getting elected, saying obvious pablum, talking points, rhetoric, sloganeering. It's shocking that it's this easy to trick the American people, but you can literally just, as a Democrat, just get up and go, affordability, schools, trains, and people will be like, this man is a genius. This man must be elected immediately. He obviously has my best interests in mind. And then they get into office. They're like, great, now that I'm in power, let's let all the rapists out of prison and get rid of guns. And we're going to be teaching graphic homosexual material in your child's elementary school. And if you don't like it, you're going to jail. So, yeah, and I wish we could see through these obvious, ridiculous lies. But until then, I'm here for you. I'm here to explain to you what's actually happening. So if you're concerned about you know, Muslims getting elected, DSA members getting elected. The thing that's not convincing to people is just to say communism bad, communism evil. You have to actually offer them an alternative. You have to actually explain to them why our system can be reformed and is being reformed, because I was going to say explain why our system like is the spirit one. At this point, it's actually arguably not. I mean, we have all of the negatives of socialism and communism. We don't have any of the positives. Like, that's the way tyranny is usually a trade-off, right? You can go back and look at any tyranny the world's ever experienced. The Nazis, the communists, it's like, okay, yeah, I am a brutal dictator, sure, but at least I cleaned up the crime, right? And people go, yeah, I guess so. I mean, I don't like that I got to do the freaking salute every time a guy in a uniform walks by. I'm not a big fan of having to send my kid to a camp where he's indoctrinated into, you know, your particular political. But, you know, before you got into office, things were incredibly messed up and horrifying. So I'll take it. I mean, that's the way tyranny rises. Why would people vote for tyrants if there wasn't something in it for them? The thing that's usually in it is security and safety and stability. And they go, look, I'd rather have a stable tyrant than this endless succession of chaotic civil wars or whatever it is. And again, you can go back to ancient Rome. I mean, why do you think the empire was founded? There's usually a trade-off. The absurd thing that we have is that there is no trade-off. We get spied on, we get surveilled, we get tracked, and we're going to get into a lot of those stories later in the show, whether it's law enforcement spying on your private messages on things like Snapchat or the flock cameras now being set up. Practically everywhere that's not a street, it's like on the back trails, at your kid's preschool, outside their playground. Not a license plate to be seen, but these license plate scanners are being put there. So we have the surveillance grid of a communist dictatorship. We have the utter despoilment of the middle class and the United States taxpayers that you would get in a socialist communistic regime. In other words, you're working half or three quarters of the year before you see a single cent into your own pockets. All of that money is paid straight to taxes to pay for these people coming to our country and trying to destroy it explicitly. So we get none of the trade-off. So it's like, okay, we're gonna be suppressed and oppressed and surveilled and restricted and arrested for our speech, but also the streets are flooded with crime that never gets punished and the police are on the take. So it's like, you've got to actually offer a solution. You've got to actually say, yeah, our system is messed up. You're right. Yeah, I know the stock market is high, but people can't afford homes, so we have a problem. People can't get hired to jobs, so we have to correct this. We're going to correct it. Here's how we're going to correct it. We're going to get rid of the H-1Bs that are taking jobs. You can actually get your jobs. We're going to get rid of all the illegal immigrants. Do you know how much 100 million extra people in a single country raises house prices? We're going to bring that down. We don't need communism to do it. Literally all we need. Everything America needs to do can be summed up in one phrase: ruthless application of existing law. We don't even need new laws. We don't need new laws. We don't need a new form of government. We don't need a revolution. The laws are on the books. Just enforce them. That's literally it. That's literally it. What, do we need a new law against illegal immigration? It's illegal immigration. They were never supposed to come over here anyway. They're all here illegally. They should all be expelled. That's the law. Should we be ruled by foreign communists coming over and, you know, becoming mayor of New York City 5 years after he became a citizen? No, there's the Communist Control Act. There is still, to this day, a pledge all naturalized citizens make to have nothing to do with communism. If they violate that, you can expel them. If we would just enforce law that already exists on the books, we would not have any problems whatsoever. That's the solution. However, nobody's making that argument. Instead, you have people like Abdul al-Sayed just saying the obvious pablum talking point rhetoric sloganeering that wins elections. God only knows what he does when he's in power, but I don't want to just brush this off as like an aberration and just go, you know, there's nothing we can do about this except for support Israel stronger. You know, it's like, we need to recognize that there's a reason people are voting for this person or these people, and it has partly to do with their ethnicity, but it also has to do with America's slavish devotion to a genocidal state and the consequences that come from that, including the economic downturn that has most Americans totally hopeless and apoplectic and feeling like nothing good is ever going to happen to them, even though they play by the rules and do everything they're supposed to. Seems like everybody that gets rich in this country are just foreign scammers, so it's a little disheartening. Here's Abdul Al-Sayed saying everything you needed to get elected. Let's watch.
14: Look, at the end of the day, I don't pay my taxes so that another country gets a bomb in the tank. The money that could be spent to rebuild our kids' schools or provide them health care is being sent abroad to drop bombs on other people and their kids. I just think that's wrong. I believe in equal rights to peace, dignity, and self-determination for Palestinians and Jewish Israelis alike. And I believe in international law. And right now, our tax dollars are being used to allow the state of Israel to foreclose on the possibility of Palestinian self-determination and to take our money that should be spent on our kids to do it. That is against international law. It is against our higher ideals, and it's against our best interests here at home. So to me, I don't want my tax dollars making other people's lives worse. I want them making Americans' lives better. I think we cannot continue to offer unconditional foreign military aid to any country. That includes Egypt, where my family came from, or Saudi Arabia, or Pakistan, or Jordan, or Israel. I believe that we need to hold our laws forward. The Leahy laws condition our ability to sell war material and weapons to countries that are committing human rights atrocities, which Israel definitely is. And I believe that it is not our job to continue to run cover at the UN or the International Criminal Court or the International Court of Justice for a country that has become a rogue state. So I want my tax dollars spent here. I don't want our largesse and our reputation to be wasted on a country that is taking us into wars we don't need to fight, conducting apartheid and genocide. And I believe that the Palestinian people and Jewish Israeli people need to come together on equal footing to decide what the ultimate peace looks like.
0: But literally not a single thing wrong with that. He sounds exactly like me. I agree with every word that he just said. So why is the Republican Party tossing these layups to the Democrats? Why is there not a single white Christian conservative dude that can say that exact thing and mean it? Why are we abandoning this field to a bunch of Muslims who don't even believe what they're saying? I don't believe this guy believes this. Because he's not Christian. He's not Western. We have actually genuine, like, thorough, deeply held beliefs about, like, not killing innocent people, not punishing families for the crime of one of their members. Those types of prohibitions do not exist. It's why the problem in the Middle East persists like it does. Because the only thing they understand is revenge and vengeance and, you know, mass killings and mass murder. This is not just a problem with the Israeli, Jewish, Talmudic, anti-Western mindset of collective punishment. The Muslims believe that also. So I don't even believe what he's saying, but everything he said was absolutely true. I don't believe that he believes it from a principled stance. I genuinely don't. He might. He could. But I doubt it. I just don't believe it. However, why do you think people voted for him? You think people voted for him because he hates America? No, they voted for him because he doesn't want America to be a slave of Israel, and most Americans are finally aware of and against this fact. So they're going to vote for the people to say the obviously correct and humanitarian things, whether or not they believe them, whether or not they actually will be able to do anything to prevent that. Like I explained yesterday on the show, if you were watching, these people getting elected, I don't think they're going to be able to make a tangible difference to the, you know, support that America shows Israel. Maybe if there were, you know, 40 or 50 of them in Congress, certainly not, you know, one or two. They're not actually going to be able to achieve anything on that front. They are, however, going to find very happy allies in the Democratic Party for all of their other intentions, for flooding America with their co-ethnics, of, you know, stopping the investigations into fraud that are being used primarily by immigrants like them. They'll get all of that done, certainly. I just seriously doubt they'll be able to tangibly or really in any way affect America's support for Israel. So it's a red herring in a lot of ways. But really, it's just why is this the argument? Why is this something that even needs to concern us. It's because the Republican Party has surrendered Israel and is giving over everything to them. And so you're just, again, offering layups, you know? It's like you're underhand pitching a softball to Mark McGwire in his prime. Of course they're going to knock it out of the park. And it's your fault for setting it up like this. It's your fault for creating this dichotomy and division that they can easily take advantage of, because, I mean, just imagine the stupidity. The Republicans deliberately created a dichotomy that says you're either with Israel or you're against us. They did that on purpose. We've been reporting on it for 2 years. It was an obvious scheme from all the way back in 2024 to say you're either with Israel or you're with the Democrats. And a bunch of people went, oh, I mean, I'm with the baby killers or I'm with the Democrats? I guess I'm with the Democrats.

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9: Welcome back, ladies and gentlemen. Second hour of the Alex Jones Show is on. We have some updates here. We're actually going to be joined by a guest at 1 p.m., so the third hour of today's show. We'll be joined by Mark Palaciano, who's been sort of a one-manned army standing up against the Indian takeover of Texas. He's been doing some incredibly powerful work, so very excited to talk to him at 1 p.m. today. I was going to show video of him just now. I'll save that for the third hour when he's coming on. And instead, we'll stick for a moment because we're going to move on. We're going to talk about flock cameras and surveillance and all this sort of stuff. But just to sort of put the cap on our previous hour of coverage about the Muslim takeover, the election of al-Sayed being the, you know, next domino to fall in American politics, let's go now to clip 30. This is a United States congresswoman. This is the other side of the coin, I guess. This is the absurd dichotomy we've been forced into. This is the just monumentally stupid bifurcation of our politics into, are you a Muslim communist who hates America, or are you a whatever this woman is? Let's watch.
10: And in the United States Congress, I will continue to fight for the people of Israel. I will continue to fight for Israel's existence. Israel comes to me in my dreams. I see Israel's future, and I know that Israel will continue to exist for the Jewish people.
9: United States Congresswoman giving a speech at Chabad about how Israel comes to her in her dreams. It's like the Martin Luther King speech. I have a dream. I'd rather not get into the details. It's pretty gory, but it's the future of Israel, and it's glorious. It's just, I'd rather not tell you about how we achieve it. It involves a lot of murder, but it's a great dream, trust me. It's a beautiful dream. Just instead of like a black girl and a white girl being friends, it's like the Jewish person not having to live near Muslims. It's a bit of a different dream, but very powerful stuff. So, again, this is the absurdity. This is the ridiculousness. People are like, oh, my God, they elected a Muslim. And it's like, well, their other option is somebody who is having dreams about how dedicated they are to the survival of Israel and talks about how they're going to use their position in the American Congress solely and exclusively to benefit the foreign people of their own ethnic conclave. It's like, okay. So which is worse? So, like, which is better, which is worse? They both seem Like, they have no place in American politics, but instead they absolutely dominate every realm because white people have been demoralized and no longer take their own side and just don't care about what all these other people have to say. But, of course, that's not, you know, it's not just words. It's not just rhetoric that we hear from Congress. Let's go to clip number 29 here. This is the ICC chief prosecutor about how America treated him when he dared to, you know, try to hold Israel accountable for their many crimes against humanity. Let's watch.
11: Against Israel, will come after you and your family. You have been warned. Marco Rubio, Mitch McConnell, I mean, quite powerful individuals, wrote a public letter. They wrote to me and they said, you have been warned. That's how it ended. You have been warned. Yes, we have faced threats. I've been convicted by the Russian Federation to a 15-year sentence for the audacity, they think, of applying for warrants that judges independently gave in relation to the aggression against Ukraine. And President Trump has sanctioned me and my family because of Palestine.
12: You had your email disabled, your bank account's frozen. Is that still the case?
11: Yes, I don't have any credit card in the world, I mean, all those types of things. You know, travel bans.
9: You can't have a credit visas, card, travel bans, his children's visas revoked.
11: I mean, even Majinsky sanctions.
9: So again, I mean, you can put this right up there at the level of hypocrisy and absurdity of, we have to defend democracy by protecting Ukraine, a country whose president should have been out of office 3 years ago and who eliminated every opposing political party and also shut down all of their media outlets. But we're defending democracy, just like we have to defend the rules-based order. Oh, really? Because the rules-based order said that, you know, Israel shouldn't kill Palestinians. Well, then we'll kill the rules-based order. Then I guess the rules-based order has to die, or at least in the meantime have, you know, every Israeli-connected industry in the world, that is, you know, all the banking and travel industries in the world, cut him off from access because they're so oppressed, you understand.
13: Ladies and gentlemen, Bigley has launched an online pharmacy, 1776rx.health. It's one product we're launching with, my decision, and that is ivermectin with benzidol, both powerful, really good anti-parasitics. It doesn't just get the big worms and all the crap that's out there. It's amoebas, it's microplasms. It is so important. These two together, I mean, ivermectin is a Nobel Prize winning for this, but benzidol is the big one. And folks, it isn't just parasites. Just search benzidol studies. Just put that into a search engine and you'll see congressional hearings. You'll see top scientists. You'll see all the studies on what else it does that they don't want you to know about. It's dramatic. So, and you won't know if you have any type of parasitical deal or whatever until you've done this. And a lot of people went there yesterday. A lot of people got it. Very smart move. 1776rx.health.

0: on the other side. Again, the flat camera scandals are sort of endlessly deep. We're also going to talk a little bit later about the Iran war and some major developments there, and then we'll talk in the third hour to a great activist who is standing up against the Hinduification of Texas. But I got to tell you, folks, there's a reason why InfoWars and the Alex Jones Network was always so strongly pro-Second Amendment. You actually see on the right wing a lot now, a bunch of people sort of scoffing at the Second Amendment. Well, you should have used them a long time. Now would be the time to use them. You're not using them, so you're cowards. And they try to throw your son into a recruitment van to send him to die on a foreign battlefield. You're going to want the Second Amendment. When they start going house to house to round up people for thought crime, which is, people think that's absurd. Have you heard the people who are running for office these days? Do you know what communist revolution means? It's the Second Amendment, folks. It's the final guarantee.
1: Ban a microscopic tag be implanted in a person's body to track his every movement. There's actual discussion about that.
2: And often they're things you don't know what to do with. UBOs, they're called unidentified bright objects.
1: Can brain scans be used to determine whether a person is inclined toward criminality or violent behavior?
2: Who's got the brain that's going to be most susceptible to a particular kind of manipulation?
3: So the point is, they've been obsessed with this. It's going on. The COVID shots implanted the matrix, graphene oxide to grow. It's now being scanned. It's now being read. They were putting chips in the troops 30 years ago. The revolution's already here is what you're saying, Jesse Beltran.
4: These are just chips on a size that you can no longer see. They're nano size. One's 2,000 times the width of a human hair. The graphene oxide, the silicon-based materials that have been in, we know for a fact that they were in the mRNA. We know that Dr. Ido Bachelet signed a contract with Pfizer in 2015 when he did that TEDMed talk.
5: Louisiana Radio Network, I'm Case Kieschnick. Almost 6 months after qualifying took place for the U.S. House elections the first time, qualifying began once again with a new congressional map in place. Andrew Greenstein reports.
6: Michael Echols qualified in the old 5th District back in February, and he qualified for the new 5th District this morning.
7: We've got to continue to protect our freedoms, to strengthen our military, and to make America energy dominant, with Louisiana leading that charge.
6: While Echols is continuing what he had previously started, two Republicans are jumping in for the first time after the district was redrawn, including Gabe Furman.
8: President Trump and Speaker Johnson need a proven conservative fighter who won't back down when the going gets tough.
6: Stuart Caffey also entered the race following the redistricting. He said one of his priorities is strengthening rural hospitals.
9: If you don't have a robust and successful rural hospital system, rural healthcare system, there's no way that you're going to be able to promote jobs in rural Louisiana.
6: I'm Andrew Greenstein.
5: LRN.
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5: Louisiana Tech joins a national initiative to strengthen the semiconductor workforce. Arden Moore, the director of the Institute for Micromanufacturing at Louisiana Tech, says the school is joining several institutions and organizations in the South Region Node, which is led by the University of Texas at Austin.
11: We've probably got about a dozen institutes of higher education, so your typical four-year universities. But importantly, we also have a mix of community college and trade schools.
5: Three additional regional nodes of the National Network for Microelectronics will be launched in the future. LSU football coach Lane Kiffin kicked off his first fall camp with the Tigers today. Quarterback Sam Leavitt was a full participant after missing most of the spring as he recovered from season-ending right foot surgery. Kiffin says he is 100%.
12: He looked really good. Sam has been moving around really well. I wouldn't, if you just went out today and saw him, I don't think that you'd think there was an injury. I think he's all the way back from that. Now it's just getting up with the timing of everything.
5: Kiffin said all players reported and there was no one limited with injury. Louisiana Radio Network, I'm Case Kieschnick.

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1: Welcome back, ladies and gentlemen. This is the Alex Jones Show. I'm your host, Harrison Smith. So a lot more to talk about this segment. We continue to talk about not just the flock cameras, but all surveillance camera apparatus, that, you know, like Axon and these others. It's not about the brand name. It's about what it means, how it functions. But also that the concept of warrantless surveillance is increasingly becoming normalized as big tech companies privatize information, own your data on their servers, and therefore cooperate with the police when they want, when they feel like it, to provide your information to them. We'll show you some evidence of that here in just a second. But I do want to remind you, we have never steered you wrong, because we go by a very simple North Star, and that is Americana, the First Amendment, the Second Amendment, all the amendments, really, at least the first 10, are wonderful. It gets a little shaky after that. We can talk about the 16th and 17th a little bit if we want. But the classic, foundational character of America is literally all you need to see through all this crap and to know the right angle to take. You can get into debates about the worthiness of the Second Amendment and whether it's more causes more harm. I mean, you could just debate endlessly. Our feeling is, no, they got it right. No, they nailed it. They figured it out. And we need to stick with that and get back to that in a lot of ways, to the traditional American morals, values, principles, understanding, not just the outcome, not just the Fifth Amendment means you don't have to talk to the cops, but you know, the Fifth Amendment was in place because the threat of tyrannical governments is the supreme threat the world over. And so we have to take extraordinary measures to protect civilians from overreach of their government. You have to understand the purpose and the reason and the morals and principles behind the outcome of things like the First through Tenth Amendments, but especially the Second Amendment, especially understanding the metaphysical reality of the Second Amendment, the fact that human beings cannot be controlled when they're armed, at least theoretically. You are a sovereign individual. You, as a human being, have the right to life and death, just like everybody else does. And just because somebody is a king or a prince or a Jewish person or a Muslim doesn't mean that they have rights over and above yours, or that they get to protect themselves while you have to be victims. And at the end of the day, you can make the case that America has gone so far off the rails that it's impossible to get back through the system, and that, in fact, our belief in the system is, in a lot of ways, the trap that's keeping us locked where we are in this death spiral feedback loop of chaos and misery. I wouldn't necessarily disagree with you, but at the end of the day, there's a reason we don't have COVID camps. It's because we have guns. There's a reason they are having to run tests about how exactly Americans would receive the draft, because we all have guns, a lot of them. You can't throw us into vans like you do with the Ukrainians. You can't run rape gangs like you can in the UK with American citizens. That's the beauty of America, and it's not just about the sort of higher level sort of European enlightenment inheritance. It's also the fact that was tempered with, that was, you know, had an alloy with the hardcore wilderness survival frontiersman pioneer spirit of America. It says this is a crazy and unpredictable world, and we have to be prepared for whatever comes next. You as an individual have to be prepared for whatever comes next. You need the combination of these two things. We're watching that second part, the sort of barbarous, savage part that is necessary for the survival of our nation, being withered away and winnowed away. I always think about a conversation I had with a friend who was studying Native American cultures. He said he thought the superior culture on all the earth ever, the group of people that had the best moral philosophy ever, were the Hopi Indians. And I got in an argument with him, because I said, how could it possibly be the best moral framework ever if it caused them to be killed? If it caused them to be weak? If it caused them to... Sure, maybe it is the right belief to have that, you know, you should be peaceful with all your... But what happens when a stronger group of people who doesn't believe that shows up, your philosophy better have a hardcore aspect. Your philosophy better have the willingness to commit violence for your survival. And if you don't, how can you be the superior view? And at this point, I'm almost thinking of like the West is that. We are the superior civilization. That has been proven out many times over centuries in ways that are that you have to acknowledge, that you cannot ignore. The fact that our culture has dominated the globe voluntarily, not that we had to force it on anybody, but because it is genuinely and obviously the best. But what happens if it comes up against a group of people that don't believe the same things that we do and are vicious or tricky, deceitful, violent? We need to remember that our culture is not one of surrender, is not one of rolling over and allowing other people to take over. Our culture, yes, is generous and tolerant and forgiving, but it's also brutal and powerful and dangerous. We need to embrace that. We need to embody that. And I think InfoWars and the Alex Jones Network has done a great job in promoting these aspects of the American culture that we're losing, and in losing these characteristics of strength, we are losing everything. So we have to regain these things. 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Right now we have a yet another absolutely massive sale. It's the Summer Mega Markdown event. 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I like the gummies, but the capsules are just as strong, if not stronger. 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Creatine powder, also 50% off. 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It really is an incredible product. I guarantee you, the gummies, the tincture, however you get it right now, the gummies are 50% off. War Cry smelling salts will make you cry. 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It'll wake you up. It'll focus you. It'll sharpen you up. A bit of the old ultra-violence. 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War Cry smelling salts. If you've never tried smelling salts, use caution, folks. 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Waft it towards you. 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And on that note, I thought this post by Matt Van Swole expresses something I think many of us feel deep in our bones. Matt Van Swole asks, why does everything feel fake? We have a Congress that won't pass something that 83% of people want. That's voter security. We have courts that release criminals faster than police can arrest them. We have schools that graduate kids who can't read. We have colleges that charge $200,000 for degrees that do not get you jobs. We have a nonprofit system that profits from our tax dollars. We have a healthcare industry that profits from you staying sick. We have representatives who don't represent us. News networks that report opinions and call them facts. We have insurance industry that fights every single claim. None of it works the way they tell you it works, and deep down everyone knows it. It all just feels so fake. Yeah. Yeah, no, it is. It is. And people want you to think that this is complicated. They want you to think that all of these things all have different sources and different reasons, and they all have to do with sort of immutable characteristics of humanity that you really can't fight. You kind of have to deal with. They want you to think that all of this just sort of happened. It just sort of occurred. There's no specific reason. There's nothing you can do about it. You just kind of have to accept it and move forward and stop complaining. Stop complaining right now. All of this is being done on purpose. All of this, and whether, you know, people can have different reasons why. Some people just have been indoctrinated into hatred of what America represents and are just trying to destroy it for the sake of destruction. Other people may be wanting a, you know, communistic revolution in its place. Other people may be following some sort of Cloward and Piven program. Other people are just getting what they can while they can. It all contributes to the destruction of our country, of our way of life, of our people, our nations, Europe, America, Canada, everywhere that the Western world still retains a embattled headquarters. It's happening absolutely everywhere. And for pretty obvious reason, stability, strength, power, knowing who you are, these things make you difficult to control. And they want to control you. And if you can't be controlled, then they'll eliminate you and replace you with somebody happy to be controlled, happy to be given scraps from the table because it's more than they've ever seen before. So let's keep talking about Flock. So let's keep talking about the way Flock is being rolled out, but its opposition is winning here or there. Burnett County here in Texas removes license plate reader cameras after vandalism incidents. So basically, people were cutting down the Flock cameras so much, they just gave up and said, okay, we'll just take them all down. Which I consider an absolute unqualified victory. Total victory on the home front in Burnett County, Texas. Flock cameras have been forcibly removed by the combined action of quote-unquote vandals, a.k.a. American heroes, and the cooperation of the city council. The Burnett County Sheriff's Office has removed all fixed automated license plate reader cameras deployed in the county following two vandalism incidents, according to an internal memo. The cameras made by Flock Safety were taken down as of Monday. Captain Howard Steinhauer of the Heart of Texas Auto Theft Task Force wrote in a memo to Chief Deputy Alan Trevino. Steinhauer said two of the pole-mounted cameras were damaged in separate incidents. In one, somebody cut the mounting brackets and cables. In the other, somebody struck the camera and its battery with a blunt object and also cut the cables. And they decided, you know what? Let's just not replace them. Let's just not replace them, not actually go after the suspects, and just not have these license plate reader cameras anymore. There you go. Problem solved. And actually, this is happening in a couple places. Saw a press release today, although this one, a little bit different. And hey, I admit I was wrong. I was wrong about this. When you see the spread of Flock cameras, the speed and degree and number of Flock cameras being built up everywhere, I was saying, you can't defeat this piece by piece in a piecemeal fashion. It's not a reasonable, you know, defense strategy to go, hey, they put up 100,000 cameras this year. Let's go chop them down. They're going to put up three by the time you chop down one. That's what I thought. And I admit, I was wrong. I was wrong. A concerted effort, a driven, dedicated people going to achieve a goal. They can really achieve great things. On the 1st of August, 2026, the Winona Police Department in Minnesota discovered that all eight of their city's Flock cameras were missing. That evening, an officer noted that there had been no recent activity on the cameras. Officers subsequently checked the various locations and found the Flock cameras were placed and found the poles were cut down near the base. Officers located the poles nearby in the weeds, but the cameras had been removed. So there you go. It turns out that spending an afternoon with your boys, cosplaying as the Founding Fathers, you can actually take out a whole city's worth of Flock cameras, which is interesting news. Which is interesting news to know, strictly for informational purposes. Let's go to clip number 12 here. Again, Matt Van Swole, this time posting a video, slightly edited, but very funny. A man in West Virginia is being accused of cutting down Flock cameras, but it couldn't have been him. He was doing stuff with everybody else in town at the time. Let's watch clip 12. That's the wrong clip, I believe. This should be flock cameras destroyed, Matt Vanswill. Nearly 20,000 people are publicly vouching for a man accused of cutting down flock cameras in a small West Virginia town. He basically, you know, they arrested this guy, said he's been chopping down flock cameras, and everybody in the town started going, that couldn't have been him. He was with me. He was definitely with me that whole time. I am Spartacus, actually. And if we can find that video, I'd like to go to it. Looks like clip 11 is it. Let's go to clip 11 now.
2: Story tonight where it appears nearly 20,000 people have vouched for the whereabouts of a man accused of destroying flock cameras in West Virginia. Thousands of people have publicly said they were with or saw 20-year-old Wesley Jackson during the time he was accused of the crime, with comments such as, couldn't be him, he was helping me replace the roof on a homeless shelter. And I saw him serving at a soup kitchen at the time of the incident. He has pleaded not guilty to the crimes against him.
1: Brilliant. He was canoeing with me. That couldn't have been him. He had dinner at my house. That couldn't have been him. We were out counting blades of grass in the field whenever he said they did this. Whenever they say he did this. I love it. You love to see it. I'm telling you. This is why I opened the show today with that story about the guy attacking the pedophile who was trying to get with his 11-year-old daughter. Like, we are entering into a world in which everybody recognizes you can't rely on the government and that you can't achieve what is necessary through the system. In fact, this whole week I've had a quote from Thomas Jefferson on the desk, and today is the one day I don't have it. But suffice it to say, Thomas Jefferson, our founding fathers, again, our guiding light and northern star, also recognize, you know, the greatest act of man is not to behave every law as written, to adhere to every law as it's written. Actually, there are times in which the law is in clear violation of your consciousness and what is just right and good and holy and righteous. So it is at that point your obligation to disobey those laws with everything you've got. Flock cameras are certainly one of those times where people recognize, this is wrong, I don't care what the quote-unquote authorities have to say, it's wrong, and it shouldn't happen. In the same way, I would not blame anybody in the slightest if they were victims or a family member is victims of a violent crime and they decided, I'm not going to the cops. Because what are you going to do? You're going to go to the cops, the guy's going to get let off, you've got no bail, you've got a DA that's, you know, black supremacist that keeps letting out everybody with similar crimes. You're going to go through this whole rigmarole. You're going to pay money. You're going to have to skip work to go to these hearings to provide evidence to try to get the guy convicted. Even then, he might get off on some technicality. Tell you what, you know who the guy is. Maybe take a pair of pliers and visit him at night. That's the way people are going to be solving things, because our system is not just non-functional. It does the opposite of what it should do. It puts people in danger. And I've got stories literally every single day of this exact thing. I mean, it goes on and on. You want one today? It's a little combination of everything. The illegal immigration and the lack of justice in this country. Haitian illegal charged with raping women in Salt Lake City. It's like that. There's a problem right there. Women is the multiple of woman. So he didn't just rape a woman. He raped women. Multiple, that is. A Haitian suspect who was unleashed into the U.S. by the Biden regime is facing a slew of disturbing charges for sexually assaulting two women in Utah in recent weeks, authorities say. The Department of Homeland Security released this immigration history on this guy. He was arrested over the weekend. He'd been let out not long before for a rape and then went on to rape another person. The victim told police she'd fallen asleep but woke up to him raping her. So again, you know, we're going to get into this in the next hour as well, because I've got a ton of videos out of McKinney Falls, Texas, or McKinney, Texas, as well as, you know, other places here in Texas, which seem to be, you know, main focus of the invasion, which again is racially motivated and politically motivated. They literally write articles where they say things like, New Hampshire is too white, we better send Muslims there, and then they do, and then they get political power. So obviously, Texas is being, specifically targeted. And there's just something so uncanny and unnatural and bizarre about the idea that these people who've lived there all their lives, whose families lived there for generation upon generation, and they're having to just like beg their own leadership not to hurt them, not to destroy them, not to bring a bunch of foreigners in who the people who live there, they don't want to live around them and they have no obligation to. And it's just like this endless struggle. Americans are just constantly being forced to play defense because our government is just constantly attacking us. They're constantly trying to build mosques in the middle of town and hand over entire neighborhoods to foreign groups and validate H-1B visas by the tens of thousands because they get a little cash on the side or whatever reason. And it's just like, this is unsustainable. Why are the American people constantly having to fight? I get that, you know, vigilance, eternal vigilance is the cost of liberty, but like against our own government constantly, against our own people. Okay, outside forces trying to get in, we have a government for that. The whole point of it is we set it up, we say, this is your job now, you take care of protecting us. I'd like to live my life and not have to worry about 10,000 Hindus building a giant statue and throwing it into the river. Like, why are we having to put up with it? Why do we have to constantly justify just wanting to be left alone or just wanting not to be attacked and taken advantage of? It's absurd. We'll get into that a lot more. But I want to go to clip number 42 here, because it's not just about flock cameras. It's about surveillance infiltrating every aspect of our lives through the private property, private companies that operate our phones and our cars and, of course, the flock cameras themselves. In this case, Snapchat is spying on your personal private messages and sending the cops after you if they suspect you of a crime. Let's go to clip 42.
3: Everything you do, say, write, and post is being monitored. In January 2025, the young teacher's assistant lost a lesson plan when a disruptive student closed her computer. She vented with a joke to friends. Should I shoot him? She wasn't armed and she posed no immediate threat. She said this in a private story online on Snapchat to three people, and none of those people reported her to authorities.
4: Have you been on Snapchat earlier today?
5: Yes, I was, yeah.
4: Okay, that is you, correct?
5: Yes. This is a joke, though.
3: But as it turns out, the three people with access to the private story weren't alone. They were joined by Snapchat's artificial intelligence system. Snapchat AI scanned her message, flagged it, and then sent it immediately to the FBI.
4: You did say, shoot, student, so you are going to go with us. You're going to stay the night in jail.
3: The story is horrifying, but it illustrates a new and dark reality. The world you grew up in is gone.
6: What were the actual charges for this teacher? She was arrested for disorderly conduct. She spent one night in jail, and she actually lost her job at the school. Here's the news report. This is actually really wild because it shows that the police who came there actually determined that she was no threat, that she just said it out of frustration, and they still booked her and arrested her anyway. Just take a look at this.
5: 22-year-old Kristen Volpe made a comment about shooting a student on social media Wednesday, leading to her arrest that afternoon. Volpe was student teaching at John L. Hensey Elementary School when the Tazewell County Sheriff's Office was notified of the comment around 1 Wednesday afternoon. According to deputies and the school district, Volpe made the comment on a social media group chat with friends after a student came up to her and closed her laptop during class. Volpe sent the message to her friend, asking them whether she should shoot the student, according to police. Deputies interviewed her and came to the conclusion.
1: We can take it down. So, again, long story short, we're going the way of the UK. I mean, the First Amendment is no protection if it's not enforced. The ability of the cops to do this is extremely troubling. A woman arrested for making a private joke to her friends. Not a real threat, not a public threat, a private communication. Just because it's on Snapchat doesn't mean it deserves less protection than if it was using the U.S. Postal Service. We need a new Bill of Rights for the internet age, because slowly but surely our First and Second Amendments are being incrementally destroyed. Stay with us. Great activists on the other side. Stay with us.
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0: us from them. Now suddenly they feel like they have to give them an equal treatment. Why? This is ridiculous. We'll get into it on the other side, but this is exhausting. We need a government that just doesn't attack us and try to destroy us constantly. Wouldn't that be something? Wouldn't that be amazing? A government that serves us, the people? What a thought.
1: I don't have to sell you on bovine colostrum. Almost everybody knows for decades and decades, doctors recommend it to patients. It's been all the rage. It's the first 2 weeks of milk that come from a cow or any other mammal. It's not normal milk. It's not white. It's clear. It's full of all these peptides and amino acids and growth factors and things that literally accelerate tissue repair and so much more. But the issue is our bovine colostrum is a private label of the top rated brand in the country. They let us put our label on it and we sell it for a little bit less than it's sold in stores. And then you're funding our operation. It's a total 360 win. But here's where I dropped the ball. I've been promoting this bovine colostrum for almost a year since our sponsor, Big Lee, came out with it. And I just basically talk about, hey, it's great for your hair, great for your skin, you know, great for all of that. But that's just what you see on the surface. Yeah, your fingernails are thicker. They grow quicker. Women, you know, since the 60s have been taking it. But if it's doing that to the outside...
2: Louisiana Radio Network, I'm Andrew Greenstein. 6 months after qualifying for the U.S. House election took place the first time, qualifying began once again for the rescheduled primary. The original closed primary was canceled at the last minute following the Supreme Court ruling on the previous congressional map. Thus, this year's U.S. House election will revert back to the open primary. Michael Echols qualified for the 5th District just as he did back in February, and he outlined some of his priorities should he be elected to Congress.
3: We did modernize our electrical grid, expanding broadband, and then invest in our next generation infrastructure. We actually need to pass a farm bill that works for farmers.
2: Gabe Furman jumped into the District 5 race after the boundary was redrawn. Furman said the people he spoke to told him they're concerned about the future of this country.
4: They're concerned that our God-given rights enshrined in the Constitution are at peril and that we're on the verge of losing this country to people who have no respect for life, liberty, and the pursuit of happiness.
2: Lauren.
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2: Louisiana Tech joins a national initiative to strengthen the semiconductor workforce. Arden Moore, the director of the Institute for Micromanufacturing at Louisiana Tech, notes that fabrication facilities need people with various skills. As such, it's important to include different types of schools.
11: You'll also need technicians. You'll need people who can go and put hands on the machine, have been trained to maintain, to troubleshoot, to do things that are very well suited for your community college or trade school type preparation.
2: The LSU football team held its first practice today, and if you don't recognize a majority of the team, you're in good company. Not only is Lane Kiffin new, more than half of his roster is as well, including his entire quarterback room, all but one of his receivers and two starting offensive linemen. Kiffin says when he sped up the tempo of his offensive scheme, the terminology and signals were simplified.
12: You were making a system that really players could come in really fast and learn. And I think it credits to a lot of people's first year transfer success on offense.
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0: Welcome back, ladies and gentlemen. This is the Alex Jones Show. I'm your host, Harrison Smith, sitting in for Alex today. Rex Jones will take over for me in the next hour. He's interviewing Brandon Weikert in the fourth hour of today's Alex Jones program, and then continuing to man the helm for the War Room today. Brandon Weikert, of course, very well-informed now, increasingly popular analyst in the case of the Iran.

0: on war. He's been one of the only people to be right about everything the entire time. So stay tuned for that. I'm joined by Mark Palaciano, who is a man in the arena who took it upon himself to do what we implore all Americans with the talent and ability to do, become a whistleblower, become a journalist, get involved, get active, cause problems for the little petty tyrants in your city council that are selling out your birthright for pennies on the dollar. Incredible interview so far, and stuff about T-Mobile I had no idea about. You can follow Mark on X at @Mark_Palaciano. And interestingly, Mark, we got a letter. This never happened. We received a letter during the break, no joke, from somebody watching the show, and I wanted to read it. She says, "Good morning. I just tuned into the show and heard Harrison interviewing a guest about T-Mobile and their H-1B visa practices. It really struck a nerve for me." She says, "I worked in customer service for UNFI, one of the country's largest food distributors, from 2023 to 2025. My employment came to an end when the company laid off the entire customer service team, including representatives, supervisors, and managers, many of whom had been there for over 20 years. Employees in finance and IT were also affected. The company outsourced these roles to Wipro, a firm based in India. It's difficult to understand how companies can let go of experienced American workers and move those jobs overseas. For those of us directly impacted, it's not just a business decision. It's deeply personal and raises serious questions about workforce priorities and corporate responsibility. Someone needs to protect American workers, not shareholders' pockets." Love the show. So, I mean, we just received this, and obviously this person had hundreds of people with them feeling exactly the same way. I'm sure people that worked with you at T-Mobile saw their jobs go to India. I mean, this is such a regular occurrence now. It's treated as like normal. This is so abnormal in the course of human history, the idea that your government is just like aggressively selling off your jobs to everybody else in the world as fast as they possibly can. It's insane that we have to deal with this. And we do have to deal with it. I'll read you the titles, at least. We don't go to the videos. Of McKinney, Texas, North Carolina, everywhere around the country, regular people are having to take time out of their lives to go argue with their own government to say, "Hey, please don't destroy my livelihood. Please don't build a data center in my backyard. Please don't put up flock cameras on my corner. Just please stop attacking us." It's exhausting having to do this all the time. How do we get to a point? Is it even possible, Mark, how we can get to a point where we just trust our government not to screw us over constantly? Because I feel like this is, even though, you know, resistance movements like the one you're helping to lead and contribute to, people standing up and fighting back, it can be effective, but not over the long term. We need to end the threat. You have any idea how we get there?
1: You know, over the past 3 years, man, I feel like I've documented a story that exposes how far corrupt and how far gone our system is. You know, yeah. I shouldn't be the only one out here talking about T-Mobile. Let me tell you some other crazy stuff. Like, they just got their new Indian-born CEO in November 2025. They're laying off Americans. Well, not only are they employing H-1Bs, they actually opened up, like, the last screenshot. They opened up a new hub in Hyderabad, India, that services T-Mobile USA. Right. So now, and what's crazy is I heard from some T-Mobile people that they actually sent Americans over to India to go train these employees.
0: Yeah.
1: And it's gotten absolutely out of hand with the foreign takeover. And, you know, you kind of mentioned Flock. I'm not going to create a whole new rabbit hole, but T-Mobile has all the technology for 15-minute smart cities.
0: Right.
1: Think about 5G. Think about them connected with Starlink. And so, anyway, I have to actually fight to have hope. Like I said, I've been censored. This is huge for me. Like, every few weeks, I kind of get in this moment where, like, man, I can't get anyone to see my videos on X. I can't grow on my YouTube. I'm trying all these things. I'm speaking up. Big tech can shut me up. But then someone like you comes and, you know, puts your hand out and gives me an opportunity to share my story. And it reinvigorates me to keep speaking up. But like you said, I mean, I don't know what else to do. I mean, you know, I stand outside of buildings with signs exposing stuff. So
0: right.
1: I've tried everything.
0: Well, no, absolutely. And the thing is, we rely on people like you too, right? I mean, this is a mutually beneficial exchange here because, you know, we can't be looking into all this stuff all the time. We're trying to cover the war and the everything. So it's like we need people like you. We need people on the ground. We need people reporting this stuff. And if we can serve as a hub to get your information out to more people, then that's what our purpose is at the end of the day. And I do encourage everybody to go follow Mark. You can follow him on X at Mark Palaciano, but you got to spell the whole thing because just like with Alex Jones or myself, you have to type out the whole name. Even, I mean, when it comes to Alex Jones, you have to type out the whole name, then hit search, then scroll down to find him. I mean, these little manipulations, these little, just make it a little bit harder for people to find. It has a big impact. Follow Mark at MARC_PALACIANO and support and spread his work. Because again, the video that we showed, I said it, in the first segment, I was watching that video before we went live, and the crew could hear it from my computer. And after it was over, they chimed in and go, yeah, that almost made me throw up. I mean, the stats that you're delivering are so devastating that, like, people can't help but recognize that it's a problem. I mean, even if they think, oh, you're just white supremacist, that blah, blah, blah. It's like you hear the rate at which American jobs are being sold out. How can you deny that this is an attack against the American people and the middle class in particular? Let me just read some of the, well, let me get first your take on what's happening with deportations, because Mark Wayne Mullins is out there trying to, put across the idea that they're really taking it seriously and deportations are on track. He says they're on track this year to deport more illegal immigrants by the end of this month than they did for all of last year, adding that over the last 7 days, they're averaging 4,200 deportations a day. That sounds like a lot. 4,200 deportations should sound like a lot. But you're talking about 1.5 million or so on average for the year, considering the fact that we brought in something like 20 to, I would say, 50 million in those 4 years. Somebody did the math. I think it was Andrew Barca did the math. And he's like, okay, so in 70 years, we'll have expelled just the people that came across from 2020, which, of course, is absurd because in 70 years, they'll all have great-grandchildren by then. This is not fast enough. So obviously, Trump, who ran and got his start and his whole thing was being the deportation guy, he's not doing it. So again, it's like, what is it going to take? We can't even stop the flow, let alone reverse it at the rate that we need to. How are we going to do this? This is one of the things I do, Mark. I don't know if you watch the show. I ask my guests impossible questions, like, how do we fix immigration? Go, sir. But seriously, I'm at my wit's end, too. I don't know who else we can vote for if Donald Trump himself is incapable of this. What do we do here, Mark?
1: Yeah, candidly, man, I've tuned it all out. I don't have any trust for the government. Like I showed you, when you're a whistleblower and then you get put in jail for your free speech, and I reached out to the whistleblower program, every elected official that should help me, no one cared. And so I don't have faith that they're going to deport all these illegals. And while they're, celebrating how they're going to take 20 years or what, 70 years to deport the same amount of people that came over in the past few years, the floodgates are open for corporations and H-1B visas. Like you said, one H-1B visa can lead to 15 people coming over here. And so I've had this last election, I didn't vote. 2020 was actually the first and last time in my life that I voted. I watched the election be stolen with mail-in ballots, and I believe that's why COVID was here, and so on and so forth. But then, I saw everybody being real hyped up about Trump in 2024, but I've drawn a line in the sand with the vaccine, right? Mm-hmm. Like, that's one of the things that I speak up about with T-Mobile and how they discriminate against me based on my status. And until the government recognizes, like, that wasn't good, I just can't buy into it anymore, right? So, unfortunately, I don't have faith in the government doing anything that they are saying they're doing.
0: Yeah, I definitely don't blame you. And that brings to mind the fact that Todd Blanche, there was an article, I don't know if I have it here, but it was like the Senate didn't want to pass Todd Blanche. And so Donald Trump was like, if you don't pass Todd Blanche, then I'll try to get the weaponization fund restarted. And it's like, why are the Republicans the ones that are stopping the weaponization fund? If you don't, like, there's $1.8 billion that's been set aside to pay people for the pain and suffering they were caused by the persecution of the Biden administration. January 6th, the people that were arrested, I think it should go to people like yourself who were fired for the jab. I mean, these were all violations of your civil rights, and you know, you have a class action lawsuit, you get a big settlement, you deserve some, you know, recompense for your pain and suffering. It's the Republicans that are stopping that. The Republicans are the ones saying, well, $1.8 billion, we don't want that to go to our people. No, we can't. Not in a million years would we allow this amount of money to go towards, you know, any of our people to benefit their lives. Meanwhile, I think they just signed $700 billion for more weaponry. So, I mean, this is the absurdity. Even in times where we do get some sort of response from the government, it's our side that steps in and stops it. It's beyond outrageous, and we got to do something because, like I said, this is unsustainable. Let me just go through a few of these. We can go to dot cam here. We won't go to these videos necessarily because they're very long, but McKinney, Texas, tensions high as the McKinney City Council meeting as supporters of the Islamic Center and opponents of the project clash. The McKinney City Council is set to consider approval of the Islamic Center and mosque. Again, if people don't want it in their neighborhood, why are they forced to accept this outside influence? It's absurd. Heroes rose in McKinney tonight, and Congressman Keith Self delivered the truth without flinching. So U.S. Congressman Keith Self looked at the mayor and city council dead in the eye and refused to soft-pedal reality. Self reminded them of 1,400 years of political Islam that cannot be wished away, bringing up things like child marriage, honor killings, saying, don't tell me it can't happen here because it's already happening in Texas, beating your wife, polygamy, all condoned under Sharia, political Islam. Again, and then you've got the Muslim person going, yeah, we're here, we're going to change your constitution. Just like, why are we having to defend against this? What war did we lose? I'm sorry, Mark, did we lose a war that I'm not familiar with? Did we get conquered at some point and we have to do this because we're at the point of a sword? Otherwise, why are our people having to constantly try to justify our own existence and try desperately to beg the government not to allow us to be replaced by people that aren't us? Again, this idea that we empanel the government, we empower them, we give them authority on the basis of the fact that we offload our protection to them, and that they turn around and go, yeah, but this Muslim guy from India wants to actually have your town, so I got to give him a fair shake. No, you don't. You are here to defend us and our way of life. Why do people think it's their job now to give an equal hearing to a bunch of hostile foreigners? I'm rambling, but it's just genuinely insane, dude. What do we do? I mean, why do we have to do this? Why do you think the city councils all around the country, everywhere you look, can't seem to recognize that this is an invasion, a takeover, a conquering? Why can't they understand that?
1: Yeah, no, you asked what war do we lose, and we're losing the war of the government versus the people, right? Mm-hmm. And our government is bought and paid for. Every single elected official, all they care about is making money. They don't care about the oath that they took to the Constitution. They don't care about people like me that are speaking up. I should be, I'm completely self-funded. I've been living on my savings for the past 3 years, right? My goal was to make money with independent journalism, but big tech has me by the digital balls, and they have made it extremely hard for me to succeed in that, right? And so, yeah. But if I started taking money from companies and donors, I probably wouldn't be saying the stuff that I'm saying. Right. And that's the reality of America, is a lot of, not only are our politicians owned, but a lot of these journalists that we see that have big platforms, they're owned too. And they are purposely driving agendas that is really kind of dividing America more and making it hard for us to unite, because it needs to be the people versus the government at this point. And it's just really hard to do that when you have all of us being separated through these culture wars that are going on.
0: 100%. 100%. Again, I just can't help but try to like put it in a different frame of just like, you know, we're supposed to be a family. This is like the father and mother of the family just being like, yeah, but, you know, it's kind of unfair for me to benefit my own kids over these other random kids that hate my kids. And it's like, why would you think that that's a moral position? Why would you, as the authority, as the leadership of this country, why would you think that you have an obligation to give a fair hearing or actually give the benefit of the doubt and prefer people that aren't your constituents? It is a fundamental disconnect with what their actual role is. And it does all come, as simple as it seems, it does all come down to money. You have things like this. Utah Senator John Curtis proposes state-led migrant worker program. This is a supposed conservative, but he's introducing a bill on Monday that would create a voluntary state-sponsored visa program allowing state legislatures to expand their temporary migrant workforce. So I guess they want the government itself to be hiring state-level guest workers. Again, conservative. We've seen conservative, the governor of wherever it was, Idaho or Iowa or wherever, was giving an interview where, again, he's like, and it they literally bases on, well, GDP. Hey, we want line go up. I guess we got to sell out our constituents' birthrights. And it's like, they are the ones making it. We don't even have to say, hey, they're doing this for money. They think that's a valid reason to do this, which, again, this is all just so baffling. But, yeah, it's the Republicans who are doing this. Is there any, I mean, do we just need to get rid of money in politics in total or what here? Because, again, this is exhausting. We cannot be fighting every weekend just to beg not to have our culture destroyed. It can't go on. North Carolina, they're doing this as well. Do you think it's worse in Texas, or do you think it's just getting more attention in Texas? Because I constantly kind of have trouble determining whether it's like, dang, Texas is really being hit hard, or whether Texas is just a state that's actually standing up against it. So you see videos of people like yourself. Do you think Texas is being targeted in particular, and for what reason?
1: Oh, yeah, for sure. Because, you know, like everyone says, once Texas falls, America falls.
0: Right.
1: Well, I've been telling people Texas has already fallen. My story single-handedly proves it. And, I would actually say Texas is the worst, because there's still a lot of people out here that think Texas is, you know, this display of freedom and courage and don't mess with Texas. And you got people, I mean, every week we're seeing videos pop up of people speaking at city councils here in Texas. Like you said, whether it's Indian takeover, data centers, I mean, we can go on and on about all the stuff that's being exposed. And, you know, like I tweeted this out yesterday, there was a city council meeting in McKinney that you showed that was over the mosque. There was a city council meeting in Frisco where a lot of people were speaking up about this field being turned into a new retail space, which I exposed the developer behind it as another Indian guy. We don't know who his investors are, right? And then Ken Paxton's hosting his election party in Allen, Texas. So in Collin County, the city councils, people are standing up, but then the Texas Attorney General is like having a party in the same county. Mm-hmm. Like, what the heck is going on?
0: Yeah, and I mean, again, it really does just seem to be the money. It's literally just like, well, you know, I can get money from my campaign, and they can make more money, so GDP goes up. And sure, I'm destroying the lives of American families, but I'm building the lives of Indian families, and I see all humans as perfectly equal. It's like, you're our leadership. What are you doing? Again, this is the absurd part. You know, we do have time to go to some of these. Let's go to clip 15 here. This is in McKinney, Texas. This was yesterday, posted by Carlos Tussurios. Tensions are high at the McKinney City Council meeting as supporters of the Islamic Center and opponents of the project clash. The McKinney City Council is set to consider the approval of the Islamic Center. So let's go now to clip number 15. It's a short one. But you can see, like, it gets physical. And you got this little old lady, which, like, this is the thing to me. You got a little old Texas lady. Why is she getting in fisticuffs with, like, a big Muslim dude? Which, again, just seems absurd to me that it's like, so the people of McKinney don't want this. These other foreign hostile outsiders do. And so the city council has to weigh these two evenly, has to determine which gets to, you know, gets to win. No, the people of McKinney win. Just automatically just go, oh, okay, they don't want it, then they don't have to be subjected to it. I don't mean to be repeating myself, but it is just this simple, isn't it?
1: Yeah, one of a quote that I feel like I came up with, I love to come up with random lines, right? I believe capitalism has been stolen from the American people, and it's now being used against us, because it ultimately is the bottom line, how much money can be made by whatever you're doing. And we both have listed off multiple examples in this conversation of how money is really fueling the actions of the people that are destroying America from within.
0: Yep. And again, just take it to the obvious, you know, family metaphor. Obviously, I would love to make more money. I would like to have, you know, more wealth because I would like to benefit my children, because I want my children to do well, and I want... This is the idea of like, oh, I want more wealth, so I'm going to sell my children. And it's like, it's defeating the purpose of wanting the wealth. We want our GDP to go up because we want Americans to do better. That's the score that's supposed to tell you that Americans are doing well. If you're selling Americans out to increase that score, what the hell are you doing? That's where I break with capitalism. Capitalism as a financial, you know, exchange mechanism is great. It's not my religion. It's not my belief. It's not where my loyalty lies, which... It's different for Republicans, it seems. I think you're exactly right about that. Let's go to clip, I believe it's 37 here. Hundreds of North Carolinians have stormed a town council meeting to protest a proposed 5,000-square-foot mosque in Mooresville, North Carolina, that they were not even told about. Multiple women got up to say that Islam is an evil ideology and to reject Sharia law. Let's go now to clip number 37.
2: Examine closely whether the building of this mosque is right for this community. I personally say no to Sharia law and this Muslim center. How can you serve and protect us when you can't even tell us about a proposed mosque in our backyard?
3: It was a full house tonight at the Mooresville Commissioners meeting as the town considers a new mosque in the city that has been met with controversy. Many in attendance voiced their concerns about the new complex, with complaints ranging from traffic issues and a lack of transparency, as the potential property was not listed on tonight's agenda. The Board of Commissioner responding to those citizens tonight, saying the property has been approved for religious use since it was annexed into the town limits back in 1998. And they went on to detail how much space the building would take up and encourage the community to continue to share their concerns about any proposed project.
0: So again, whether it's Texas, North Carolina, all over the country, Americans says little old ladies are having to get up and go, I would not like a gigantic hostile colony in my backyard, please, only to be told, well, technically in 1998, they signed some random agreement, so hands are tied. Totally absurd. Thank you so much for being with us. Mark Palacio, you're doing such a great job. I want to give you the final word and just a message to people of how they can support you, of course, but also what they need to know and you know how they can get involved as well, because not only do I want you to do well and succeed and be able to make this your full-time profession, exposing this stuff, extremely valuable service you perform, I want you to inspire other people as well. So how can people support you? How can people follow you? And what is your message of encouragement to those of us who are looking desperately for some silver lining on the clouds?
1: Yeah, no, thanks for having me on. This it means a lot to me. And, you know, that's one of the things that I've been most proud of is I've actually inspired other people to speak up. That's what I finally learned is like the only way that we're going to influence change is by all of us go speak up at these opportunities where we can, you know, and we have to kind of create, if everybody was doing what I was doing, we would have already started a revolution.
0: Yeah.
1: Now, I also know it's hard for people to do this because cancel culture, they're afraid of losing their careers, right? So I know that I speak up for a lot of people and I say stuff that others can't. You know, support me. Like I told you, I'm self-funded. So please subscribe to me on X or subscribe to me on Instagram, right? I want to stay completely self-funded and not sell out to some, you know, company that's going to dictate the things that I can say or can't say. And so, yeah, it really, you know, if you go check out all the stuff that I've exposed and share, you know, even if you can't subscribe to me, just share my stuff, share my story, share my accounts, because I guarantee whether you go to my YouTube and watch one of the 19 times that I've spoke at Frisco City Council, or you go to my Substack and read about T-Mobile, you're going to see some crazy stuff that is truth you can't find anywhere else that exposes kind of how America is being destroyed from within.
0: 100%. No, absolutely. We need you as a success story. Follow Mark Palaciano on X at @Mark_Palaciano. That's MarkPalaciano. Cannot thank you enough for doing everything that you do. And I'm sure we'll talk to you again very soon, sir. Thank you for being with us, folks. Stay tuned. Rex Jones takes over with Brandon Weikert on the other side. High level warfare analysis. Stay tuned. 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

0: Iran wasn't a great power like Germany. It wasn't a great power like the Soviet Union. We're making Iran a major power as we go forward. But this was the biggest one, much more difficult than Vietnam, much more difficult than Iraq, much more difficult than Afghanistan. And so the consequence of taking on that much more dangerous, difficult foe are going to be with us really significantly longer.
1: Robert Pape has been analyzing, tracking, running simulations on all of this. Literally, the final lesson that this guy has taught at college, at school, for a very long time, for a period of years, has been, what would a simulated, attack on Iran look like?
2: We are in a wicked escalation trap. We're not just seeing escalation, we're seeing it grow horizontally, and we're seeing Iran now initiating attacks, not just on the receiving end. The United States started this war and is now in a strategically worse position and is trying to simply get back to even. This war has upended the balance of power in the region that existed before the war. Before the war, America was the ascendant power, Israel the rising power, and Iran the declining power. Now all of those lines are reversed. And Iran thinks it won the war and it should be in control of Hormuz and have large influence in the Persian Gulf and the Middle East it did not have before. The United States is trying to reverse its defeat and is not accepting the new status quo.
1: The history of us covering this Iran war and being against it, this whole conflict, is not some crackpot theory that we have about how this could potentially be bad. This is what all the experts have said, again, since before day one. You can go to college professors like Pape. You can go to analysts like Larry Johnson.
3: We don't have good intelligence, and we certainly don't have ground-penetrating radar that tells us how many missiles they've got stacked up in these tunnels and buried in these mountains. But I guarantee you that in addition to storing such missiles, we're also doing production of such missiles in these secure locations. So we don't have even a clue exactly how many they have.
1: You can go to literally everybody who commentates and talks about this in the online geopolitical space. This is not rocket science. Look at this. Trump's pattern of strategic defeat is only leading to more escalation, a world economic crisis, and more gains for Iran. This is the thing. The longer it lasts, the more concessions they're able to extract out of us. And the situation that Trump is in, it's very tough. He doesn't have the ability to extract concessions from the Iranians, but at the same time, he doesn't have the ability to extricate himself from the conflict, because if he does, Israel remains under threat because they're violating what Iran wants them to do by not invading Lebanon and not killing the rest of the Palestinians. You have to understand, this is all an ethno-supremacist war.
4: It sounds like you're saying one Jewish life mm-hmm. is worth hundreds or thousands of Palestinian lives.
5: Not a million. One Jewish life, it's 10 million, okay?
4: That just sounds racist.
5: Yes, I know. But this is the truth. Because God chose us. Because of this, you are jealous.
1: And it's not our ethnicity. It's not white people. It's not black people. It's not Mexicans. That's not the problem. What's the quote from The Hobbit? There's no need for a war between dwarves, elves, and men. A legion of orcs marches upon the mountain. But this is a real problem. We're fighting and dying in a war, an ethno-supremacist religious war, for people thousands of miles away that we're not related to and could care less about, that have no relation to the foundation or history of our new republic / empire here the last 250 years of the United States. It's a ludicrous idea to think that you have to go fight and die or serve a state like this, and it's a ludicrous idea that any political candidate would come to you hat in hand and tell you you just have to be good and support them a little bit harder and we're going to be able to get all this done. We're never going to be able to get any of it done.
6: 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These two together, I mean, ivermectin is a Nobel Prize winning for this, but minbenzidol is the big one. And folks, it isn't just parasites. Just search minbenzidol studies. 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

0: said, they were putting chips in the troops 30 years ago. The revolution's already here, is what you're saying, Jesse Beltran.
1: These are just chips on a size that you can no longer see. They're nano size. One's 2,000 times the width of a human hair. The graphene oxide, the silicon-based materials that have been in, we know for a fact that they were in the mRNA. We know that Dr. Ido Bachelet signed a contract with Pfizer in 2015 when he did that TEDMed talk.
2: Louisiana Radio Network, I'm Andrew Greenstein. Qualifying for the U.S. House elections got underway today. Gabe Furment is among those who qualified in District 5. He said he will never lose sight of the fact that serving in Congress means serving his constituents.
3: I'm not running for this office out of personal ambition or the desire for power or to become wealthy. I'm running because I love my country, I love my state.
2: Now, Furman did not qualify the first time around. He jumped into the race after the district was redrawn. That's a sentiment shared by Stuart Cathy, who also qualified this morning after not previously running.
4: I'm always looking for ways to serve, and when the Supreme Court agreed with my vote back in 2024 and ruled the maps unconstitutional, this certainly provided another avenue to serve.
2: Michael Eccles, Austin McGee, and Dan McKay are the other candidates who have qualified so far. Because of the condensed timeline, the U.S. House elections will revert back to the open primary this year, so all candidates from all parties will appear on the same ballot. LRN.
5: LSU is more than just football scores. It's recruiting battles, NIL, SEC politics, coaching decisions, public records, financial decisions worth hundreds of millions of dollars. 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
2: The Lane Kiffin era is officially underway at LSU now that practice number one of fall camp is in the books. Kiffin says the first day was awesome and this team has a lot of potential.
6: We have a lot of really good pieces. We got a chance to be really good, but everybody wants to know how many wins is that, how many of those things. That's all outcome, and there's so many variables in that. We've got a lot of work to do with these pieces, get them to play together well, get them to play as a team together.
2: More than half of Kiffin's team is new to Baton Rouge this year. Louisiana Tech joins a national initiative to strengthen the semiconductor workforce. Arden Moore, the director of the Institute for Micromanufacturing at Louisiana Tech, says a big part of this partnership is the sharing of resources, including training materials and training exercises.
7: Things that can be developed and worked out at one place and then shared commonly amongst all the institutions and members to where collectively are stronger than the sum of our parts.
2: Follow us on Facebook. 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
10: Welcome back to the broadcast, doing the geopolitical roundup with Brandon Weicker. We the Brandon on X, follow him there, geopolitical analyst, former staffer on the Hill, all-around political animal and great guy. Thank you for coming back with me here. I want to talk to you about Iran. I want to talk to you about Ukraine. Specifically, before we get into Ukraine, what is going on with this new 60-day MOU 2.0? What's going on in Iran?
11: Yeah, so it's interesting because it's been very murky. And, you know, this is another thing I've been chatting with Mario about because he has some inside sources that really inside sources over there.
10: Sure.
11: And he told me about 3 or 4 days ago that I was being a little too negative because he was hearing that the president was actually never planning to go through with the threatened strike last weekend because the president is very worried about targeting energy infrastructure in Iran

0: My fellow patriots, the first thing the globalists and the leftists do when they want to silence you is go after your merchant accounts, go after your business payment systems. 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
4: News this hour from Town Hall. Amit Thomason. A leftist victory in Michigan. Correspondent Bernie Bennett reports Abdul El-Sayed has won Michigan's Democratic U.S. Senate primary.
5: El-Sayed will face Republican Mike Rogers, who ran and opposed in the Republican primary, in a November matchup. El-Sayed, a former health official, campaigned on Medicare for All, halting military aid to Israel, and campaign finance reform. He has support from progressive leaders including Senator Bernie Sanders and Congresswoman Alexandria Ocasio-Cortez.
4: It was a much slimmer victory for El-Sayed than pollsters, pundits, and many in the media expected. He defeated Congresswoman Haley Stevens, the establishment-backed candidate, by just 1 point. It was predicted that he would win by double digits. Elsewhere, former Salem talker Chris DeGaulle has won the Republican congressional primary in Missouri, solidly red, 6th congressional district. President Trump says it's clear the Democrat Party is in disarray.
6: We've got a party. It's a mess. I think it's a mess. I think they should form another party, the Communists of America Party.
4: Mr. Trump says a deal on the Strait of Hormuz could come as early as today or perhaps tomorrow. A man who was arrested at the president's L.A. area golf course pleading not guilty to all charges.
7: The Los Angeles County Sheriff's Department says 38-year-old Janine John Taylor was taking photos and video and had a 16-round magazine with ammunition in his pocket. Authorities recovered a loaded pistol in his car. Taylor was arrested Sunday after appearing to monitor security preparations at Trump National Golf Course 2 days before the president's fundraiser there.
4: And that's correspondent Mike Hempen reporting. A rally is underway this morning on Wall Street, adding to yesterday's gains. The Dow is up 534 points, while the S&P 500 index is ahead 16 points. More on these stories, townhall.com.
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4: Seoul is under South Korea's most severe heat warning ever. High heat and excessive humidity making conditions dangerous.
10: It's hard to overstate just how unusual this is. It's almost surreal for someone in South Korea to see the numbers 40 when they look at forecasts. But that has been the temperature in the southern region for the past week. The southern city of Yangsan had reached a high temperature of 42.5 degrees Celsius, which is the highest ever on the record since South Korea has started modern record keeping. The capital, Seoul City, for the first time is having its severe heat warning. This is the highest heat warning in South Korea's system. This is when the temperature hovers above 35 degrees Celsius for at least 2 days. It feels like 38 degrees Celsius here.
4: The BBC's Jay Kwan says among the 38 people who died in the Japanese earthquake, a woman who developed heat stroke while taking shelter in a car. News and analysis, townhall.com. Jalapenos off the menu at Chipotle.
11: Jalapenos could potentially be tied to a salmonella outbreak. The Minnesota Department of Health confirmed an outbreak there is tied to several Mexican-style quick-service restaurants, and jalapenos are the suspected source. Officials identified 110 cases in Minnesota, with Chipotle involved in most. Chipotle says it pulled the jalapenos out of an abundance of caution and replace them with products from a different grower in all locations. Symptoms of salmonella poisoning include diarrhea, fever, severe vomiting, dehydration, and stomach cramps. But infection is more severe in young children, older adults, and people with weakened immune systems. I'm Ed Donahue.
4: SpaceX reporting a smaller loss than Wall Street expected, along with a surge in revenue in its first quarterly report issued as a publicly traded company. More on these stories, townhall.com.
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13: Back on track. Bill Martinez live.
14: Hey, good morning. Welcome. Good to have you with us. Bill Martinez here with Dr. Curry Myers. He's back with us. Always an honor to have him here. He is the applied criminologist, academician. That's always a good, fun word to say. Author, consultant, and retired sheriff. Curry, always good to have you with us. How are you, sir?
15: I'm doing well. I'm glad you could say it. I never do.
14: Well, yeah, but you put it in your... it's good fun. Well, thank you. You're successful. Okay, so now that we got that out of the way, eager to talk about what you just wrote about, and that is that behavior leaves evidence. What Dr. Fauci's COVID-era diary can teach us about investigative thinking, right?
15: Yeah, exactly. I mean, when law enforcement officers and I spent 36 years in counting towards the business, I was 24 years on the job as a police officer, different levels, worked many homicides and public corruption cases, and always you're looking for motive, and motive plays an important tool, and one of the ways you find motive is through evidence, looking at evidence, and this includes documents that you find at a search warrant scene. And documents can be in many different things, to include people's own words, Bill. So, I mean, when somebody writes something down, or often videotapes, or in today's use of social media, you go over social media applications and you'll actually find out behaviors and instincts. Because what happens, Bill, over time, people will fall back to what they know best and what they do and what really is inside their own ethos, if you will, from a personality and behavioral point of view. Exactly. So when you determine that, the important reason you want to use it as an investigator is you're gathering information. Just because somebody said something doesn't mean that that's an avocation of guilt, of course, but it leads us to wonder why and how and when, and answer those questions, and then be able to use them to do very good interview techniques, and then be able to come up with a better idea of what's inside the person's mind when they were doing something. And so Fauci's diary, which he probably never envisioned that it would be released to the public, but it has, gives us some important information. Again, it's not an indication of guilt of some one thing or another, but it tells us a lot about the person and what their behaviors are and what kind of things it could lead up to as a result.
14: Right. I've often said that people self-indict.
15: Yeah, all the time.
14: Right? I mean, if you just listen, and here it is, because it is who they are. In terms of, you know, your background and your work as a sheriff, you know, we often hear motive.
15: Yeah.
14: Defined for our audience, when you say motive, what do you mean by motive?
15: I'm looking at reasons why somebody may take the position that they do in a particular case. So motive can be, think of the seven deadly sins as an example. I like to put framework things according to faith sometimes. Right. But motive can be, why is a person doing this? And there's all kinds of reasons. There's greed. There's sloth. They may commit it because of that reason. There's jealousy. There's lust. There's all kinds of reason why. But the number one thing that always comes back to me is the adage, follow the money.
14: Right.
15: And when you follow the money, then you come up with pretty good ideas of what the criminal intent is. And sometimes you can have a couple of different motives that blend in together. And so in this particular case, again, there is information that are contained within the writings and what he has said personally that could lend to some sort of motive. Now, again, motive doesn't mean guilt. It just means it's opening a door for us as investigators to peer in, and then you start gathering evidence and information, and then that will help determine whether or not the person needs to be, you know, completely investigated, which I believe he does. I'm not saying he's guilty of something, but there is enough there for in any kind of investigator to say, I need to know more about this. And we do know, Bill, that he has made money off of COVID-19, and he has made fame off of COVID-19 that has resulted in profitability for him. And then, you know, don't ever forget pride. Pride is the number one sin that most people commit, and that pride can lead to some culpability when it comes to criminal intent as well, or trying to especially cover up something. So you could do something that is a mistake, an accident. Maybe you thought it was purposeful, but didn't realize the unintended consequence of your actions. And then all of a sudden, when you realize that something did happen, sometimes the bigger crime that occurs is the cover up.
14: Yeah, when it metastasizes.
15: Absolutely. Absolutely.
14: Right. Yeah, this is the thing. You know, I thought it was interesting. 111 times Dr. Fauci took the fifth.
15: Yeah.
14: You know, and I guess in part we can understand that. I thought at one point, well, maybe what the senators ought to do is ask a question and let the diary answer the question.
15: Yeah. Yeah. Of course, he wasn't going to answer, and I was surprised, because he has been very forthcoming in previous interviews, and again, part of his interviews, he has demonstrated his behavior, Bill. I mean, his behaviors are almost like the entries into the diary, you know, in how he acts. But I actually thought for him taking the fifth, which is his right to do, but he has demonstrated openness before, and now all of a sudden taking the fifth on the same subject matter gives me pause for concern. He has every right to do so. I, in fact, an attorney, would have probably told him to do the same thing. However, he hasn't done it in the past, and that, again, shows a particular behavior. Now, I think the senators were able to, which a lot of them are lawyers, and many of them have actually appeared in court, they understand the premise behind it, and they asked many questions. And then they answered those questions for him in many ways.
14: Sometimes and just asking the questions, Curry, right?
15: Sometimes just asking the question and let it. I when I train young police officers or students in my class, I always recommend us being quiet as often as we can. I think police officers, the best investigators, it's the mantra that I often followed, is that you ask a question, they need to be open-ended, because you don't want to give something too narrow. You want to have them fill in the color behind the numbers, if you will. You want to have them go with it. And then you start asking follow-up questions that can start narrowing things down after you open you have these open-ended questions. And I think they were able to ask some of those, but they also asked questions like, what's the color of your tie?
14: Yeah, I thought that was interesting.
15: The reason they're doing that is they're showing there's no Fifth Amendment protection on the color of one's tie. It's simply a question that can be asked. You're not going to be arrested, or you're not going to be charged because you answered green or blue. If he has a blue tie and he says green, it's not like you're going to be arrested for those things. But what they're doing there, in my opinion, is trying to show evidence that his Fifth Amendment protection is bogus. So there is an argument federally on whether or not someone can take the Fifth Amendment if they've been given immunity, which he supposedly has.
14: Was the question I had.
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14: We're talking with Dr. Corey Myers, America's criminologist, retired sheriff, and author of The Advent of Feral Man. He's the applied criminologist, academician. I'm going to hit it this time because we could be here for a while, ladies and gentlemen, but academician, author, consultant, and retired sheriff. That was my question, and I talked to a couple of other attorneys about this, because my understanding, I'm not an attorney, but my understanding is once you're given a pardon, then you can't exercise a Fifth Amendment right. The other thing was, it was interesting that he came in, he provided an open statement, and there's questions on whether or not when you come in and you provide an opening statement, if that ends up compromising your Fifth Amendment right, because you're not allowed, according to Senate rules, to come in and make a statement and then claim a Fifth.
15: That's right. You can't have it both ways. You can't offer your innocence in a statement, which basically he was doing, and then turn around and take the Fifth after that. So, and that's in total conflict with the fact that he's been given immunity because of his pardon. Now, the interesting part on the pardon is it was a pardon for anything that could happen in the future, which I've never heard of before. I don't think it's ever been done.
14: Future or the past? I think it went from 2014.
15: I think it even said in for future actions against him, I think. I may be wrong, but I thought it was preemptive. I believe it was a preemptive pardon.
14: Mm-hmm.
15: You'll have to correct me if I'm wrong, but I think it was, there was some preemptive language, which I've never known that to happen.
14: Well, because if you do preemptive, then you can say, all right, he goes out and murders somebody. Well, I've got presidential immunity. So that's a little bizarre. But I know that it went back to 2014 to the last day of the administration, and this was signed. And, of course, there's the question about the auto pen and all that goes on.
15: Yeah, and the legality behind it.
14: Yeah. Yep. Not to mention the fact that you already had a president that Robert Hur, the special prosecutor, said that he was, mentally, how do you want to say it, compromised. Let's leave it at that. He couldn't withstand
1: scrutiny or a trial, but he's the president, and somehow he has the ability to sign a pardon.
15: Yeah. No, there's no doubt about it. And the auto pen should never be used for those kinds of pardons. I mean, it's right. Number one, Biden, a lot of people don't realize that Biden's did a couple of thousand more pardons than, and I'm talking about multiple thousands of pardons right. above any other president in the history of the United States. And they were all done by auto pen. They were not done by his name, which again lends somebody to believe he wasn't really the one giving the pardons. Whoever the
1: now, how could you sign off on those? Even if you got to consider the amount of time it takes to consider the offering, right?
15: Sure.
1: And then you have to sign, and he signed supposedly over 4,000 pardons. How was that even possible in the amount of time in which these supposedly had occurred? Which was I think over maybe if we. You know, give them the benefit of the doubt, say over the last week or two.
15: Especially because it was over the last week or two. I mean, it was not over the 4 years of his presidency. The last couple of weeks is when we saw the volume of pardons. Right. He had given a lot more than most prior to that. But right. the vast majority that came in, and there is a pardon attorney that has been put on the witness stand to ask about the kind of pardons that she participated in. And it sounds like she was just carte blanche making those pardons, and the president was just signing off on them as opposed to discerning whether right. or not the pardon attorney was correct or not. So the Senate has interviewed her, and we've seen some disparities in the way she answered those questions as well.
1: Yeah. Well, we'll be curious to see. I don't think that I would be surprised if any of those pardons were reversible. Yeah. But you're probably looking at something, you know, going forward to say, okay, Congress is going to step in and it'll probably go to the Supreme Court to say there's got to be some limitations on this. And, you know, and so especially that's one of the things that, you know, I mean, Joe Biden really, I mean, you talk about breaking the ceiling. Joe Biden broke the ceiling in so many areas, whether it had to do with immigration, you know, certainly what happened in the executive branch and some of the things that he did. Going back to, you know, what we were talking about earlier, and as you were stating, Curry, is that, you know, for investigations, it doesn't start with, you know, with the proof. You're asking questions. You're trying to put a circle around the issue and to ask questions so you can drill down and really get down to the motive, right?
15: The vast majority of crimes that are investigated start out with what is going on here, as opposed to some evidence saying a crime has already happened. Mm-hmm. And so you look at those indications on why something happens, and then you dive into it further until you have additional evidence, and then you start diving even more until you have probable cause where you're able to get search warrants to open more doors, and it keeps leading down a road. Now, the interesting part on these is you get in, I did add a section, and you're probably just going to ask on it, about the ability in the medical community mm-hmm. to commit criminal acts. And it's probably your listeners and viewers do not understand that the biggest killers in the world have been associated with the medical community. Mm-hmm. If you look at the largest number of serial killers that have ever occurred, the top ones have been doctors or nurses. And you very seldom hear that. You hear the ones that, you know, stalked behind a closed room or came out of an entryway or walked around a corner in the middle of the night. Mm-hmm. But you seldom remember the ones that were nurses that gave inoculations that were purposely done to them because they wanted to have this feeling of power, potentially saving somebody's life. Or they like to see people grieve, which is sadistic behavior. Mm-hmm. So those are some of the dark psychological traits that you can see. So, you know, the question I have as an investigator, at what point does research and somebody who has total control over research and the ability to profit from it and other things have an impact on whether or not a mass number of people have been killed? You know, as a result of that work. Now, again, I'm not saying it has happened. I'm not saying he is guilty of that. What I am saying is it needs to be investigated.
1: Mm-hmm. Well, when you consider the facts as we know them now, and we've known them for a while.
15: Yes.
1: We've been reporting on this now for, what, the last 4 or 5 years. You know, President Obama supposedly had told Dr. Fauci, do not get involved with the Wuhan lab.
15: That is correct.
1: But he went ahead and did it anyway.
15: Yeah.
1: And invested taxpayer money to do this. Ultimately, it is all taxpayer money. It wasn't like Dr. Fauci wrote a check. You know, that was one thing. He always used other people's money, used the taxpayers' money, and did it. And then suppose there was a team from NIH that went to China and said, these guys are a bunch of cowboys. This is danger. You're going to have a problem here. And so they all came home. Well, Dr. Fauci had to have a good idea of the possibilities, but because of his lust and desire for science and gain of function, which he had written about many times, saying that he was an advocate of it, which was interesting because to me, gain of function was just a way to get around the idea of biological warfare, which had already been outlawed. So they found a way to skirt around that issue, and gain of function became the order of the day. And so this happens. And then he gives the wrong information because he's trying to cover his rear end. And I was shocked with Deborah Birx as well being involved, according to the diary. Okay. That Deborah Birx was all, you know, collusional with this and talking about putting the president in a position of surrender.
15: Yeah, there's no doubt. And to your point, the evidence dictates in emails. And emails from Dr. Fauci to others that he knew of these things ahead of time, and there was an issue, and they were trying to get people to craft a different, well, what about this possibility? Yeah, this could have occurred, but what about this possibility? And he's saying it to people who, interestingly enough, would be tied to funding from NIH.
1: Exactly. Right.
15: So you have non-government organizations, NGOs, the famous NGOs that seem to be a pathway for a lot of criminality. We had NGOs that were associated in the health and science field, and they were the ones that were being financed money, and of course they would take a percentage off the top, and then the rest of it would go to help fund, and they would be involved in the direct funding of the Wuhan laboratory with

0: They're looking for somebody who knows how to build, how to navigate, and how to deliver results.
1: Another candidate who qualified for the District 5 ballot is Gabe Furman, who said the people in the district he spoke to told him they're concerned about the future of this country.
0: They're concerned that our God-given rights enshrined in the Constitution are at peril, and that we're on the verge of losing this country to people who have no respect for life, liberty, and the pursuit of happiness.
1: Stuart Cathy, Austin McGee, and Dan McKay also qualified in District 5 on the first day. McKay is a Democrat. The rest are Republicans.
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1: Louisiana Tech joins a national initiative to strengthen the semiconductor workforce.
8: Arden Moore, director of the Institute for Micromanufacturing at Louisiana Tech, says the goal is to build America's microelectronics and semiconductor workforce.
9: The roster of people involved go from two-year schools to four-year schools, and then our industry partners in the region all working together to achieve this common goal.
8: Moore says a big component of this partnership is sharing resources.
9: We're able to essentially see one another's best practices, learn from one another, and then everybody gets better.
8: I'm John Burns.
1: Police in Shreveport say a 14-year-old girl who was shot to death over the weekend was killed by a 13-year-old step-sibling. Police say the 13-year-old intentionally fired the gun, hitting Michaela Pennywell in the head. The 13-year-old is charged with second-degree murder and is now in juvenile detention. Investigators say an argument between the two led to the shooting. Follow us on Facebook. 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
12: Hey, good morning. Welcome back. Glad you could join us. Bill Martinez here with Dr. Ronald Weigel. He is the medical director with the American College of Surgeons Cancer Program. Dr. Weigel, good morning to you. Glad you could join us.
13: Hi, Bill. Pleasure to be here. Thanks for having me on your program.
12: Well, this topic is so important, especially for rural America, and that we're finding, as we've kind of known, that cancer is far deadlier in rural America, right?
13: Oh, absolutely. Patients that are diagnosed with cancer in rural areas have real challenges getting quality care. About 60% of rural counties don't have a general surgeon, and two-thirds don't have an oncologist. And so there are challenges getting high-quality cancer care in rural communities. But the American College of Surgeons Commission on Cancer is trying to change that by rolling out a rural Commission on Cancer accreditation that we believe will improve high-quality care for patients living in rural areas.
12: Well, doctor, as you say, you know, it starts with understanding what these rural communities have to deal with. You know, when a cancer diagnosis comes into play here, we're talking, you know, for them it could mean driving hours just to see a specialist, sometimes several times a week. Fewer than 6%, as you say, of U.S. oncologists practice in rural areas. and an estimated 60% of rural counties lack an active general surgeon. Well, thank God the American College of Surgeons says we got to do something about it, right?
13: Oh, absolutely. It's a huge challenge, but we have solutions, and we're hoping to work with community hospitals to be able to provide the accreditation to give them the tools that they need to provide high-quality care for patients in those rural communities. So we believe we're going to make a difference with this. We've done studies in Kentucky and in Iowa that have shown that if we work with hospitals in rural communities, work with them, get them accredited, the quality of care that patients receive after accreditation is much improved and is in line with what they would get if they were in a suburban or an urban hospital. And so we're hoping that through the American College of Surgeons Commission on Cancer, we can continue to improve care in rural America.
12: Can we unpack that a little bit more here? You know, how does the accreditation improve cancer outcomes, and what is the research telling us?
13: Well, so what it shows is that we have evidence-based standards that we have created. What we do is we have the National Cancer Database, where all the data is collected on patients who are treated at Commission on Cancer hospitals, and we use that data to be able to do studies to say, okay, what is it that we can do to improve care that actually translates into improved survival? It's a challenge with cancer because you're getting your cancer care today, but we're trying to have an impact on survival that you may not see for 5 or 10 years. So it's based on providing care that we know translates into improved survival in 5 and 10 years. And so the studies that we have done and other people have done have shown that if you become accredited, you're much more likely to provide care that's going to translate into improved survival.
12: I got to imagine for rural hospitals, this is a great thing and a big relief in many levels, right?
13: Oh, absolutely. I think hospitals that have gone through the accreditation process have given us feedback that the American College of Surgeons Commission on Cancer has made a huge difference in the quality of care. It raises the spirits of the people there because they really feel like now they're providing a level of care that's commensurate with the quality that those patients would receive had they traveled hundreds of miles to get care somewhere else.
12: Well, again, we're reminded that when you consider the impact of cancer in rural communities, the evidence is there. You've got rates that are about 15% higher in rural communities. And sadly, that gap continues to widen. And this is why the commission has decided to do something about it and to reverse this trend, right?
13: No, absolutely. You're right. There have been plenty of studies that have shown that patients that live in rural areas are much more likely to die from cancer once they're diagnosed. But what we're doing with the American College of Surgeons Commission on Cancer is actually having a difference in that, not just recognizing that there is a problem, but finding a solution to that problem. And so we're rolling out this program. It's available now to rural hospitals all over the country.
12: Well, we're talking with Dr. Ron Weigel. He is the medical director of the American College of Surgeons Cancer Programs and professor of surgery, surgical oncology, and endocrine surgery at the University of Iowa Carver College of Medicine. For the patients, big relief, no doubt, for hospitals, patients. It's got to be huge, right?
13: Oh, absolutely. I think it gives the patients a peace of mind, and it gives the providers a peace of mind to know that the care they're delivering is equal to the kind of care that patient would receive if they traveled hundreds of miles to a suburban or an urban hospital. And so I think it's a win for the patients, it's a win for the hospital, and studies have shown that hospital volume actually increases and the bottom line financially for those hospitals improve with accreditation.
12: Right. Well, I mean, local hospitals in rural communities, I mean, they're probably more community-centric than other urban hospitals, don't you think?
13: Oh, absolutely. Because when you're in a small rural town, you're treating your neighbor. And the providers know that, so they really want to do an outstanding job. They want to do the right thing for their neighbors, and so our program, through the American College of Surgeons Commission on Cancer, allows hospitals to improve the care that they're receiving and know that they're providing the standard of care that those patients would get otherwise at a larger hospital.
12: Dr. Weigel, how long have you guys been working on this?
13: Well, so we had a conference about 2 years ago, and we reviewed data that were developed from our studies that were done in Kentucky and Iowa. We had a group of leaders at the Commission on Cancer, people from all over the country, and also patients, providers from rural settings, and came up with the standards that we created. And the program was launched January of this year. And so hospitals have called and are starting to become accredited. The accreditation process takes about at least a year because you have to collect data for a year, put all the standards in place, and then you have a site visit to make sure that what you're doing in those locations are in line with being accredited. And once you're accredited, then you're reaccredited every 3 years.
12: I got to imagine for these hospitals and the patients that go to these hospitals, hope has risen, and they're thinking, okay, there could be light at the end of the tunnel, that the Calvary has come to help the cause, right?
13: No, absolutely. I think there's a tremendous peace of mind that comes with knowing that the care you're receiving is the same care you would have gotten had you traveled to a larger academic medical center. So I think that there is a peace of mind. Like you said, the Calvary has arrived.
12: Yeah, that's great. Well, as we wrap things up, Dr. Weigel, again, let's remind everybody of what is happening. I mean, this is, we're, what, 8 months down the road in this program and rolling it out, and you did answer the question that I was thinking about, and that is the response from the hospitals when they heard about this accreditation process. They are responding, right?
13: Oh, absolutely. We've gotten a lot of great feedback. The hospitals are excited about this, and we're hoping to get them all on board because there's clearly a need to have more American College of Surgeons, Commission on Cancer, accredited facilities in rural areas. If you look at a map in the U.S., most of the accredited hospitals are in urban and suburban settings, but there's a tremendous need to have an increased accreditation hospitals in rural settings.
12: Is there anything that the patients can do to help out?
13: Yeah, well, they can go to facs.org/ruralcancer, and at that website, they can see what hospitals are accredited, and they can also get a lot of other information about being taken care of in their rural community.
12: Excellent. Dr. Ronald Weigel has been our guest. He's the medical director of the American College of Surgeons Cancer Programs, a professor of surgery, surgical oncology, and endocrine surgery at the University of Iowa Carver College of Medicine. As we wrap things up, Dr. Weigel, one more time, remind everybody where they can go to learn more.
13: Yeah, facs.org/ruralcancer. And there's a lot of information there, and hopefully we'll get a lot more hospitals on board with becoming accredited.
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12: Hey, good morning. Welcome back. Bill Martinez here, along with the one and only Eric Schiner from MRC. Hey, Eric, how you doing, buddy?
17: Good. It's great to be back here with you, Bill. It's been a while.
12: Yeah, and whenever I can get you here, I love it, especially because of all the things you bring. By the way, Eric is the senior director at MRC Video. Let's give the total and formal title, because we appreciate you coming on the show. It's important here. And we're talking about MRC's worst media quotes of the week poll. And we're off and rolling, right? Taking in the votes.
17: Yeah, we're off and rolling, taking in the votes. You know, every week it just seems like it gets a little bit tougher. This week, the TDS is strong in the candidates that are up. We have Jim Acosta, who claims that Trump wants to jail more reporters because he's sadistic. I'm not sure what reporters have been jailed. I know there was Don Lemon, who was arrested a while ago for not leaving a church after being asked to. Violating the churchgoers' First Amendment rights. Maybe that's what he's referring to. But, you know, of course, Jim Acosta had no problem under, you know, all the Obama administration pulling the AP records, going after James Rosen, James Risen. Right. You know, that was all fine. And, you know, kicking Fox reporters out of the press conferences, they had no problem with that. But somehow, I guess, the First Amendment's under attack because Trump is jailing reporters. I don't quite see how that logic works.
12: Well, the thing that's so rich with irony here is that Jim Acosta basically kicked himself out of the press room because he was such a hack. I mean, what did he bring? I mean, he's just there to be an irritant. After his presentations and disturbances there and everything in the White House, it was like, what? He's a nuisance.
17: Well, if you notice when he was on air before, I mean, now he's on online and a guest on other people's shows. I think he was on MS Now when he made these comments. If you notice, the network pulled him in once Biden was elected because they knew he wasn't going to act that way.
12: Right.
17: You know, you have to figure they knew he wasn't going to act that way. So we can't embarrass him. So let's put him back behind the desk. Let's not have him out at the White House again. But of course, Bill, he's only one of the candidates we have this week. Can I talk to you about option number two here?
12: Yeah, let's go on. Number two.
17: Okay, so this is Washington Post. He's a cultural reporter, Philip Kennicott, and he was talking about the changes being made at the Smithsonian, you know, some of the plaques being changed, some of the names being changed. His TDS tells you that this is a authoritarian regime type thing, because if you can change the past, Trump is trying to control the present and the future. Again, when they added DEI... And I mean, this is the group, if you remember, not all that many years ago, they were tearing down statues.
12: Right, exactly.
17: They were eliminating history. But, you know, that's the history they don't like.
12: Right.
17: So that needs to be eliminated. That's okay. But if you say, you know, maybe we should focus on some positive things of America and not just have everything be about the issue of slavery, you know, or let's put it in some kind of context, well, they don't like that. You know, they don't like the context. That's authoritarianism and trying to control the present and the future.
12: I don't know how you defend it, Eric. I mean, It's so off the rails here. It's like, in fact, you know, what I'm hearing across the country is, you got to be kidding me, really? I mean, it's like, what happened to normal stuff? What happened just, hey, let's just kind of, you know, let's document his, well, wait a minute, this has been going on for decades. It's just now you're opening up your eyes and you're realizing, you know, how DEI we've gotten.
17: Yeah, exactly. I mean, this goes to, remember Glacier National Park. Let's go with the left on climate change. You know, they had, these glaciers will be gone by the year 2025 or whatever it was at the time. Well, they had to quietly just kind of take those down because they're still here. You know, it's this aspect. And of course, you know, they didn't put up a stink about that. Why? Because they were wrong. You know, they don't want to have it glaringly pointed out to them. But in this case, again, you know, if you distort the history, it's okay to present it within context. Slavery, yes, it was bad, it was evil, America had it, you know, but eventually they got rid of it. We've moved on past it. We've moved, you know, past the civil rights era. A lot of things have changed. It's important to note that it happened and there's been change, but just to focus and reiterate.
12: Well, and the deal is they take it out of context because they don't want to tell you that it was blacks enslaving blacks to begin with.
17: Yeah, that's right? A huge part of it. Or the word slave itself, Slav. I mean, this has been going on for centuries. Slavic is an Eastern European word, and that's where they got slave from, when the Eastern Europeans were slaves. Yeah. I mean, again, it's not a good thing. I don't think anyone's making that argument anywhere. But the fact that they just want to focus on the racial divide in America and repeat, well, you know, George Washington had slaves and Thomas Jefferson had slaves, and so the founding fathers are basically evil, is kind of ridiculous.
12: Well, you know, the Supreme Court has given the country an opportunity to recalculate here and, you know, kind of get connected with their brains again, because we have been so short-circuited. And our mind and our thinking has been so compromised over this racial divide that, you know, it is confusing to many people because they go, I don't think that way. You know, I don't care about the color of your skin. You know, I often tell people that, you know, when I was a kid growing up, we had blacks, you know, in our community, and we played baseball with them, and I didn't care that they were black or pink or whatever. All I cared about is, could you hit the darn ball? Can you catch the ball so we can get an out? I mean, that's all we cared about. It had nothing to do with anybody's skin color.
17: It's a leftist talking point to try to motivate votes. Is there racism still? Yes, of course there's still racism, but I think it's quite a small minority.
12: It's probably more from the left and more from... You know,
17: yeah, the news media wants to play up every incident, you know, as a huge thing, and to make it look, it's everywhere, you know. And then you have people like Sonny Hostin from The View, I'm blanking on her name right now, but on MS Now, MSNBC, you know, the American flags, I go out and I see American flags, and that means white supremacy to me.
12: Yeah.
17: Nobody's thinking about that.
12: Nobody's putting
17: up an American flag as white supremacy.
12: Yeah, and I want to wipe my dirty hands with this. And it's like, wait a minute, please. You're living in a free country. Over a million Americans went to war to secure our freedoms, paid the ultimate price. Their families have endured the loss of their loved one. And this is so disrespectful. And, you know, enough of this. And, you know, and I'm sick and tired of it having shoved down my throat like this. And especially, I mean, you talk about racism, how rampant it's running on the WNBA, for example.
17: Yeah.
12: Well, is that out of control or what?
17: I mean, I don't know how you look at that any other way, that the, you know, the white player gets beat upon and that's okay. And you have other players pointing it out and saying, you know, that's not right. But, you know, if the refs don't call it, I mean, we've all seen the video. We know how disturbing it is. I don't know how you don't put that in the frame of racism. I guess maybe you could frame it as they're jealous that she gets all the attention, you know, because she's a really good player. But, you know, that would be, it seems to be more than that. But let me get to option number three.
12: Option number three.
17: And that's John Stewart, who is really critical of having Trump at the White House Correspondents' Dinner because, you know, Trump is the opponent to the reporters in the First Amendment. He's their opponent against them in free speech. Where was this man when Biden had the Ministry of Truth with our singing mistress of disinformation, you know, singing about what was qualified. Where was he when we all got zapped out? I mean, we can look back at Fauci this week when we said things like, you know, maybe Joe Biden really shouldn't dismiss those military members because they don't want to take an experimental vaccine. Oh, no, boom, off the internet, you're gone. You can't comment on it. You can't disagree. Not to mention the over 50 different government-funded censorship efforts that were funded by the Biden administration. Trump ended them all, thank goodness. But I mean, you know, our tax dollars were going to censor ourselves. That was fine. No, it's Trump that's against free speech, even though this guy holds press conferences, takes questions from everybody, goes on for hours, you know, and Joe Biden worked in collusion with the media, you know, having pictures of the reporters and, here's their first question, here's their name, call on this one. You know, how did that happen? That was never really fully explained to me how that happened. That's not an accident.
18: No, not at all. But, I love Stewart's comment. I don't need to see the cops and robbers getting along at a banquet honoring our penal code. You can celebrate the First Amendment without asking your opponent in that fight what he thinks. You already know what he thinks, right?
17: Yeah, and honestly, if you look at it, you know that he thinks that the First Amendment, I mean, what protests against him has he put down?
18: Yeah.
17: You know, we see the No Kings events. What news reporters has he censored?
18: Mm-hmm. Well, he'll call them. He'll call them on their reporting.
17: Yeah,
18: he's said from day one that it was fake news. And the thing is that, again, instead of them having a moment of reassessment and some, you know, just thinking about, okay, why is somebody, the president of the United States, why is he saying that about our profession? Are we really fake? I mean, are we misreporting here? Do we need to reassess? Nope, they doubled down on stupid. And, and so now what they've done is really they have reinforced the statement that Trump has put out there that it's fake news because that's what they do.
17: Right, and he calls them out on it, and they don't like it. He's like, oh, who are you from? CNN. Oh, okay, CNN fake news. This is going to be a negative question. And generally, he's right.
18: Right.
17: And making that guess before it comes at him. But you make a great statement, and I'm going to tie this into the current situation with Fauci and the testimony that we've seen, is, you know, the media cannot admit they're wrong, ever, as we've seen, and they work in collusion with the left. Look at the Fauci diaries. It was a battle of the network anchor stars to see who could go out for dinner with him. Is it going to be Jake Tapper? Is it going to be Chuck Todd? Is it going to be George Stephanopoulos? He was going out, hanging out with all of them. They were asking him what would be good questions. Right. They're getting their question from, if that's not media collusion, I don't know what is. And you look, why does the media settle all its lawsuits with Trump when Trump sues them? Because they don't want those kind of emails and that kind of information exposed.
18: Exactly.
17: That they're colluding with the enemies of Donald Trump and with the political opposition against
18: him. Well, we got to leave it there. So let's calculate the votes. How do they vote?
17: Well, we don't know the results yet. We'll find out the results on Monday.
18: Okay.
17: Right now, as far as I know, I believe Jim Acosta was in the lead last time I looked, but we encourage people to go to vote. You can go to newsbusters.org, check out the poll right there. It's right on the front page right now, and you can click on it and vote for whichever one you think is
18: Eric Shiner. Thank you, buddy. Appreciate it. He's Senior Director for MRC Video. Have a great day, Eric. Take care.
17: You too, Bill.
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0: Cartwright, Crescent City, and beyond. Corey Johnson with you. Wide open Wednesday. Kind of cloudy out there. Not the ridiculous scorcher that it tends to be. We're only at 90. We're only at the old 9-0. Speaking of nine, and he's no zero, he's the opposite, he's a big hero. Saturday's going to be a tearjerker for a lot of Saints fans, huh? I'm telling you.
1: Yeah, I did a hit with the Spanish radio station this morning, and I said that, like, I've covered the team the last 8 years, but I'm making an effort to be with my family on Saturday when Breeze goes in, because, you know, I grew up in the stadium with them, watching him. And, you know, I think that's part of why I pursued this career, to be honest with you. So, yeah, it's cool for everybody.
0: Yeah, I think it's just going to be great. I can't wait to see what he says about New Orleans. Plus, just talking about Saints teammates, and we get to relive the greatness of that era, the Super Bowl championship. Sean Payton will be there. It's like, you know, the olden days, back to, you know, the old good times.
1: And one quick point. I'm sorry, Corey, but it's appropriate because his last season, it was the COVID year, right? Like, he played in front of
0: No, that's just disheartening.
1: So it's cool that he's finally going to get kind of his recognition.
0: Yeah,
1: that stage.
0: That sucked. I mean, Breeze should have had a, you know, final season tour around the NFL. But, yeah. What's really crazy is it's 5 years since he's been retired, which is really crazy, and a lot of nothing going on at the Jim Finks training facility on Airline Drive the last 5 years. The Saints and Pelicans are like bottom of their leagues, respectively.
1: Yeah, I mean, the Saints have had six quarterbacks and three coaches since then, so yeah.
0: Yeah, and they haven't done anything, no playoffs. Pelicans, same thing.
1: Yeah.
0: A couple of the worst franchises in the NFL and NBA, respectively.
1: Which makes you appreciate Breeze going in even more.
0: No, you look back on that and you're like, geez, man, the Saints were just incredible. The offense was ridiculous. They couldn't be stopped. I mean, I'm watching, you know, these clips on social media all week of just Breeze and just arbitrary games. But just like the Super Bowl, where he's 32 of 39, what's that, like 70%?
1: Yeah, in the Super Bowl, that's wild.
0: No, just ripping up the Colts. I mean, I almost felt bad for him. It's like, I was like, that's really good coverage. That he's double teamed. That's damn good coverage.
1: Yeah.
0: And Breeze is slipping it, you know, through the hole in the tire from 35. Yards.
1: That's a big feather in the cap, man. Peyton Manning's going to be above Breeze in most all-time quarterback lists, and rightfully so. But Drew beat him in the Super Bowl. He'll always have that feather in his cap.
0: Oh, yeah, no doubt. I love the stories, Mario. Just like, he may not have had the arm strength. It's like, y'all act as if Breeze had a weak arm.
1: Yeah,
0: Breeze didn't have a weak arm. Breeze's arm was not a liability. Was it some cannon? No. But he could make all the throws all the time. Ridiculous accuracy. As accurate as any quarterback in the history of the game. As accurate as any quarterback in the history of the game. The deep ball wasn't a problem. I remember Kenny Stabler coming into the Saints from the Raiders 45 years ago. Could not throw the deep ball. Just incapable of doing it. That was a known fact. He wasn't going to be some 50-yard over-the-shoulder pass. Drew Brees threw those all the time. No, I love all these comments. Didn't have the strongest arm, you know. Steve Walsh didn't have the strongest arm. Tommy Hodson, NFL level, didn't have the strongest arm. I mean, come on, that's just silly. Brees maybe didn't have a cannon, but he didn't have a weak arm. The ball velocity wasn't a liability. And Breeze had to anticipate a little earlier than the big QBs because of his arm strength. I mean, it's just, I don't know where that's coming from. Diminutive size, you know, stature, height, weight, sure. Barely 6 feet, if he is 6 feet. I think he's like 5'11 and 7/8". And he's like 205. No, and maybe the most accurate quarterback to ever play the game. Insanely accurate. Now, and I mentioned something last week, just passes out in the flat, simple throws, the routine stuff. Never, ever, one time in 15 years did Breeze mess up one of those. I guarantee you can look up every NFL quarterback and you're going to find them mess up one of those throws. My recollection, never saw him throw one into the ground with the running back out in the flat or over him, behind him, let him too much. Never, never. I'm talking like the routine stuff. Saturday's going to be special. Drew Brees going into the NFL Hall of Fame. Tiger fans, Charles Harvey's going to join us. New Orleans native, went to Rummel, president of Southern Regional Medical Center. He's obviously done very well for himself. Huge LSU booster. I think he wrote a check for $500,000 to LSU once, if I'm not mistaken. Has given north of $1 million to the school. He was at that meeting at the governor's mansion with Governor Jeff Landry, with LSU President Wade Roos, with AG Liz Merle, and what, about 20 boosters? Charles Harvey will join us in less than 10 minutes, Tiger fans. Now, I have not discussed this with Charles Harvey at all. We're going to discuss it coming up. But this is what I think is happening with LSU athletics, specifically football only. I was talking about how do you get money out of the athletic department, you know, other, you know, private equity, is what are you selling, how do you value it? And then I'm thinking, LSU football, like at most places, I think there are 30 universities where the athletic department makes money, pre-NIL, like up until like 2 years ago. LSU was one of them. Football's a huge money generator, $10-plus million a year for home games. It's insane. Huge generator for LSU athletics, football. Basketball makes a little profit. Men's basketball, with no one at the PMAC, makes a profit. LSU baseball, win a national title or not, LSU baseball loses money every year. Kim Mulkey, win a national title or not, women's basketball loses money every year. Baseball and women's hoops loses money in every other sport. Men's basketball makes money because of the TV contract with the SEC with no one at the PMAC. But football's the big breadwinner for LSU. 96-97% of all revenue comes from football. That's the only asset. This is an asset game. So this is what I'm trying to use: logic, facts, rational, deductive reasoning. It looks like LSU football, not any of the other teams, not the LSU athletic department, strictly LSU football. I believe LSU's, the powers that be, are going to try to make that its own entity, an LLC, a business. LSU football as a business. And LSU may offer 10% of this LSU football LLC, or business of LSU football, to LSU boosters that want to invest in the business. LSU people will promise those investors a return on their investment. The LLC will invest in other things. I'm thinking like, could be like a hotel. And the visiting teams stay at the hotel that go to LSU games. The alum and the, you know, it's like Lod Cook on steroids, like a real hotel. I'm just trying to come up with things. Dorms. Like Tulane built dorms, and it's a guaranteed success because they're forcing the first 3 years of students to stay in dorms, not off campus. It's guaranteed success. Freshmen, sophomore, juniors will be staying in the dorms. Maybe LSU, this LLC, does the exact same thing. We're good, Mario.
2: Corey Johnson, who's calling?
0: Wide open Wednesday edition of the program. Corey Johnson with you. Bobby joins us in Slidell. What up, Bobby?
3: What up, man? Hey, how's that going to work? Don't we, taxpayers own LSU? How are they going to have an equity stake in something that they can't even sell?
0: They're going to privatize it. I think that's what the IRS thing's about, you know, trying to find out valuation of the LSU football program, not the athletic department. That's my take. I mean, I'm going to have on Charles Harvey in 3 minutes. He might say, no, it's the athletic department. It's not just football. But I don't...
3: But again, we, you, me, and everybody who pays sales tax, property tax, et cetera, and income tax, we own that.
0: We'll still own it. It's going to be in a business LLC model. the LSU football program, and they're never going to sell more than a certain percentage so they don't lose control. There'll be a board, and they'll sell maybe up to 10%. So I'm just hypothetical. They got 10 board members. One will be, you know, an investor representative. The other nine will be, I don't know, governor appointed. I don't know how it'll be, LSU appointed.
3: Sponsorship patches on the governor's suits. I'm messing with you, man. Looking forward to the conversation, brother.
0: Yep. Thanks, Bobby. Bobby and Slidell. Corey Johnson with you. Yeah, Charles Harvey, New Orleans native, president of Southern Regional Medical Center. 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Was at the governor's mansion for that first meeting with the governor, with LSU President Wade Roos, where the idea, the proposal was pitched. We'll see what he has to say about that meeting and what he thinks about what I'm talking about, that I think LSU, specifically football, no other sports, wants to make it its own entity like a private business, LSU Football LLC, and sell 10% of it to LSU boosters as an investment slash donation. 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
7: 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It's Corey Johnson on the Neutral Ground, where New Orleans is heard.
8: Yeah, you right. Wide open Wednesday. Corey Johnson with you. We're heading to Baton Rouge. Charles Harvey is with us. He's a New Orleans native, a Rummel grad. Go Raiders. What's up, Charles?
9: Hey, Corey. How are you?
8: Doing well, man. You're a Metairie boy done good, huh? You're wearing that.
9: I am a Metairie boy.
8: Yep. Now in Baton Rouge and president of what? Southern Regional Medical Center?
9: Correct.
8: What do you guys do up there specifically, Charles?
9: We treat patients who are involved in accidents, automobile accident, workers' comp injuries.
8: Wow. You're a huge LSU booster, donor, supporter as well, right?
9: I am.
8: Now, I don't like getting into monetary specifics, but I recall, I think you wrote a check for $500,000 to the LSU Athletic Department, to TAF. Is that right?
9: At one point, yes, I have, and I've given upwards of over seven figures over the years.
8: Yep.
9: And so I was invited to the governor's mansion for Monday for a meeting to unveil a plan that LSU is trying to put together to solve some money deficits.
8: Yeah, tell us about that specifically. And the invite was like to you guys, donors, and like, don't bring your checkbook. Were you believing that, or you thought it was all about asking you for money in an indirect way, maybe?
9: No, I didn't. You know, every time LSU calls, and most recently LSU has been calling a lot, and the asks have been for more and more. Corey, look, everybody knows, your listeners, everybody in the state of Louisiana, everybody across the country knows that college athletics has turned upside down with this NIL, rev share, and all of this stuff. And so LSU is no different than any other university in the country. Every university, no matter what people think, is having the same problem. NIL is going up, rev share hit these colleges with this House settlement, and it's really gotten out of control. it's not sustainable. And so LSU being with this new administration here at LSU, with the governor of the state, has gotten together and came up with this formula on and this model on how they could create a perpetual revenue stream for LSU to cover their deficits in athletics. And so that's what it was. It was the top 40 donors were invited to the governor's mansion. Half of us went Monday night. The other half are going tonight to and was presented this. You're correct. Usually when LSU calls, it's for money. And so I was a little skeptical, as everybody was. But it was probably one of the best meetings I've been in. And I've been in a lot of meetings at LSU over the last 5 or 6 years. And it was probably one of the best meetings that I've ever seen and ever been in. No money was asked for. Matter of fact, they said, we don't want your money. We just want to tell you why we're trying to do this. And, you know, that's the big thing is everybody, why were these 40 donors? They had to be asking for money. No. And the governor made this clear. And I got to tell you, what a great governor we have. I know not everybody likes him, but I'm going to tell you what, he is a businessman and he understands business. And he told everybody that the reason why we were invited to there, because when LSU was struggling to make its budget in athletics and stuff like that, that these 40 people, myself included, stepped up and always and kept LSU above the water from drowning in this NIL world we live in. So he wanted us to be the first to hear of this plan and to see if anybody had any questions and to kind of settle the minds of the big donors. The word donor fatigue, I don't know if you all have heard it, donor fatigue is big with colleges. It's not just LSU. You can ask anybody at Alabama, Ole Miss, Mississippi State, Michigan State, Florida, Miami. It's donor fatigue. You're getting hit up, and it's most recently in the last 2 years, the asks are bigger and bigger and bigger and bigger and bigger and bigger and more often and more often and more often. And so you get tired of it. You just get tired of being on vacation with your family, and you get a phone call, and it's like, hey, can you help out? No, I can't. I'm on vacation. Well, can you point me in the right direction? Well, we all kind of know each other, and so it was very, very refreshing. I can speak only on my behalf. I was in the room. It was a very refreshing to see the business model. Dr. Wade Roos, who again is amazing president of the university, he is one of the best presidents I've been around since I've been involved in LSU, has a financial background. And with him and the governor and several other people, Virge Osbury, they came up with this plan, this model, and it to me, it's amazing. And, you know, I'd done some other interviews, and everybody said, well, you know, it's a private equity. It is not private equity. I know everybody, look, I was skeptical about letting private equity into LSU, into college athletics. It's not private equity. Private equity controls everything. This is not being controlled by private equity. And everybody, I've read all the comments since I've done these two interviews is, this is out of control. This is private equity. They're masking it. No, it's not. I know what private equity is. It's not private equity. It is some private funding. However, it's not equity. LSU maintains control of this whole model. And so, as a donor who has experienced donor fatigue,

0: it was like a weight was lifted off my shoulder after this plan was laid out. It was very specific. It was very detailed. A lot of people have asked, well, explain it to us. It's not something you can just explain in a 20-minute conversation. It's a lot of moving parts. They have done amazing work with the governor's office, with the president's office at LSU, coming up with this model. I think it's been on the books for about 5 months now. They've started to build this model, and it's getting close to being in. They still have to vet some things. They have to get some approval from the IRS. They have to get approval from the Louisiana Attorney General's office. And I think it's going to be good for the state. It's going to be good for the donors. It's going to be good for LSU. It's going to be good for the people of Louisiana in athletics.
1: Charles Harvey is with us, a big LSU booster and supporter and donor. And also, Charles, what, a treasurer on the board of TAF, right?
0: I am.
1: Yep. So very heavily involved. I mean, you cut your hand, you're going to be bleeding purple and gold, right?
0: Probably. Try not to cut my hand.
1: All right, Charles, so I'm trying to break this thing down. I'm trying to get all the information I can and trying to base, you know, fact-based premises on, you know, trying to get to some logical conclusion. A lot of folks are talking about LSU Athletics and this financial model, LSU Athletics. I think LSU Athletics, in my opinion, is sort of the secondary thing. This is about privatizing, making LSU football exclusively, only LSU football, an LLC. Is that, would that be pretty accurate?
0: No, that's not accurate at all.
1: Not at all.
0: It's not just going to be just for LSU football.
1: I know the money may trickle down to the other sports, and it's going to fund the entire athletic department, but the only viable thing I can think of at LSU Athletics that makes money and outside investors would want to invest in would be football, right? All the other sports lose money. I know basketball makes a little bit of money, but LSU's the breadwinner.
0: The two sports on LSU's campus that make money are football and basketball.
1: Yep.
0: Okay, those are the only two sports that make it at this time. You know, when LSU won the 2019 national championship, they lost $200 million because of COVID. And so COVID came in right after that. So you lost money on that.
1: Wow.
0: This isn't just an LSU thing, though. This is what people can't understand. This isn't just an LSU thing. It's not privatizing. You're not privatizing it. You know, everybody thinks, and some of the last administration thought, well, you know, in 2033, the TV revenue contract is going to go up, and it's going to bail us out. Well, Corey, you know, I mean, we're in 2026. In 7 years, we're expecting to be bailed out. Well, what are you going to do in 7 years from now to then to piecemeal this together? You can't. Listen, you don't have to be a mathematical genius. 2 + 2 = 4, okay? And no, if you only got 2 apples and you got to take 10 apples away, you're in the negative. And for the last 6 years, Tiger Athletic Foundation has pushed $177.5 million over to LSU Athletics to keep them viable and operating. Okay? And so it's a model that can't be sustained, not just on LSU's side, on everybody's side, on all athletics across the country. We don't hear about it because we're in the state of Louisiana and we're kind of, you know, we don't pay attention to what's going on outside of our state. But yeah, this is a national thing that everybody thinks it's just an LSU thing, it's a state of Louisiana thing. No, it's not. And so it's not privatizing football.
1: I guess I shouldn't have said privatizing. Taking LSU football and making it an LLC, like its own entity.
0: LSU football.
1: As a nonprofit. No?
0: Let me get this straight, because this is where all the misinformation comes from.
1: Please.
0: They're going to start an LLC. They're also going to be a nonprofit. This is all because you got to understand, and it's more complicated than just me explaining it. I'm not a mathematician or a financial guy. I'm just a business person. But you got to listen, when I looked at it, it was charts. And when I saw the first chart, I'm like, geez, this is Greek to me. And then as they explained it and went through the different charts, you could see it and you could understand it more. So you can't really visualize it. But what's going to happen is LSU is going to get a valuation from a third-party valuation on what the brand, LSU brand,

0: a small percentage of it, take in the equity, the money, and then they're going to take that money, transfer some over to LSU for next year to keep their budget viable and keep them above water, and then they're going to take the money and start investing it to try and create different revenue streams that are perpetual, and that it doesn't put a burden. So you know who, it doesn't put a burden on the state and on the donors and on LSU itself. Two people get asked for money when LSU needs money. It's the donors and the state of Louisiana. And the governor made it clear, both are very tired, and I can attest to one of them. I can't talk about the state, but I'm sure they're getting hit as well.
1: Yep.
0: And so this is a way. Now, are there other models? Yes, there are other models that universities have come up with, but Dr. Roos took this model that he saw that was brought to him and tweaked it, because LSU is a state-run institution, so you have to abide by different laws. I don't know the laws because I don't get into that realm of business. So he's had to tweak it to where LSU can and will maintain control of this money and these investments. So this could be really, really big. It's going to be on the cutting edge of a model that I think will be mimicked a lot if this takes place and gets put into place. I think you're going to see a lot of college athletics putting this model into play. And you know, I think it's a great model, to be honest with you. I don't know why it took so long to come up with. I think it's taken some years for people to understand it. And so here we are. And you know, like I said, there's so many people. I've read the comments on my interviews done up here in Baton Rouge. Oh, this is just private equity. And I'm asking, it's not private equity. Go learn about private equity. It's not. It's not.
1: Charles Harvey's with us from TAF, big LSU booster. Charles, I'm going to take a quick break. We're coming right back. More on this topic with Charles Harvey. Don't move, New Orleans.
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4: Hey, speaking of Sunshine Cleaners in Baton Rouge, Charles Harvey is with us, New Orleans native, Rummel grad, president of Southern Regional Medical Center, huge LSU booster, donor supporter on the TAF board, TAF treasurer, has given seven figures over the last half decade plus to TAF, supporting LSU athletics, bridging the gap when they have problems. He's one of maybe 40 big-time boosters that LSU kind of has been relying on. Hey, Charles, you mentioned you're getting this valuation, what the LSU brand is worth. The LSU brand goes beyond football, goes to the academic side. It's the university. Wouldn't they be like, guys, handle your finances for athletics, I get it, but we want some of this money too, because the LSU brand is us. I think, and real quick, Forbes had LSU football's valuation, just the football team and program, mm-hmm. at $1.5 billion. But please, go ahead.
5: Yep. Yeah. No, listen, here's the thing. LSU as an academic school is not the problem. The problem is athletics. And like I said, it's not just LSU athletics, it's everybody's athletics. I want to make that clear. This isn't just LSU athletics. This NIL and this rev share, this house settlement, do I think student-athletes should be paid? Absolutely. But when you look at this rev share, I mean, they're talking about Congress passing a law that might take this rev share from $20 million to $50 million. I mean, how does a university supplement that?
4: No, you said it best. It's unsustainable.
5: It's unsustainable. This isn't something that I'm telling everybody that we were just told in the governor's mansion. This is something that's been going on for the last 2 to 3 years. You saw it coming down the pipe, and here it is. We're living it. And so what do we do? I said this Monday night when I was in the mansion. For the first time, with this model, if this takes an effect, LSU and the state of Louisiana is going to be at the forefront and be number one at something for the first time in that I've been around. And so it's a very creative way. It's a very business-like model that can help this problem that we have. I mean, look, the governor has other issues. Higher education is definitely one of his biggest issues throughout the state. But he has other issues, insurance rates and all this. And so hats off to him and his staff for putting this together and working with LSU's administration to go ahead and get this thing solved and try and get this solved. And hopefully, and I'm very confident in it, as a business person, I'm very confident after hearing it and seeing it, that this could be a really, really good thing. And like I said, it's not just for LSU. I think you're going to see other institutions across the country mimicking this model.
4: Again, so the valuation, I'm not trying to be redundant, it's about the LSU brand and not football exclusively.
5: Yeah, I mean, look, LSU's brand is probably, look, you just said it, Forbes ranked the LSU football brand at $1.5 billion. If you go out and you look at LSU as a whole, I mean, look, if you traveled overseas anywhere, if you wear an LSU shirt, 9 out of 10 times within that trip, you're going to have somebody walk up to you about LSU. LSU's known everywhere. So LSU's brand is probably worth, I'm sure, a lot more than $1.5 billion.
4: Yes.
5: However, LSU athletics brand is known. And what is LSU? When you see the three letters in purple and gold, what do you equate it to? You don't equate it to academics. You equate it to,
4: football.
5: To sports and football and sports in general.
4: Yeah, baseball, you're right.
5: You know, basketball, Kim Mulkey won a national championship.
4: Sure.
5: Jay Clark won a national championship in gymnastics. Jay Johnson has won 2 national championships. And so, you know, you see all of that, so you equate it. Anybody around athletics knows that athletics is the front porch of every institution. Every institution, whether it be high school, anything, athletics is the front porch of it. And so that's how LSU gets their money, and that's how it's very, very profitable and very, very, it's a good moneymaker until you get hit with these $20 million rev shares that the university has to come up to. And like I said, you know, I've heard it. I've sat in meetings over the last 3 or 4 years telling me that just wait until his new TV deal comes. Wait until his new TV deal comes. TV deal doesn't come up until 2033. How do you expect it? I mean, TAF transfers $177.5 million across the street to athletics. At some point, we can't keep doing that. It's just not there. You can't raise that. Listen, TAF has raised more money in the last 6 years than I've seen in a long time. You can't, even if you would have to quadruple what you're raising, and that's just not possible here. You don't, the state of Louisiana doesn't have a Larry Ellison or a Phil Knight that can dump you $300-400 million in and go here, play with this. You know, it's just not, and listen, those, I don't think those people are really doing that. I think it's just talk and hearsay. I think they do give a lot of money to the universities, but we don't have that here. I mean, you know, you have a couple of billionaires in the state, and they're out trying to make money. Look, people don't become wealthy by giving their money away. No. They become wealthy by investing it. And that's all LSU is trying to do. Get on this side of and get to the forefront of this and create a perpetual revenue stream.
4: Hey, Charles, any way to patent or trademark the model that LSU is coming up with and sell it to other universities?
5: I don't think so.
4: Yeah,
5: it's a good question. I'll ask Dr. Roos next time I talk to him, see if that could be a possibility. I don't think so, but maybe. I don't know.
4: Hey, was Michigan, I think he's Michigan State booster, Greg Williams?
5: Gary Williams.
4: Was he there?
5: Greg or Greg, yeah, he was there, absolutely.
4: He's the CEO of what, Acrisure, this financial services company?
5: Yeah, and that's what everybody's worried about. Well, he's in private equity. He is in private equity, absolutely. Absolutely he's in private equity, but this deal is not private equity. He did this model, not this model, he did a smaller version that wasn't as complex with Michigan State. And he said it, why do I want to come to the SEC? Well, because let's be honest, what's the TV deal to the SEC versus the Big Ten? So it's well more profitable than that. And so, but this man, if he puts up this money and this deal goes through, he puts up this money, he doesn't touch that money for 5 years. He doesn't get a penny from it. For 5 years. In the 6 year, he'll be able to get a dividend. So you're going to compound all this money in investing and all of this stuff with your TV money coming in. You're going to compound it in investments. And in 6 years, he'll get a percentage, a small percentage that he's going to, you know, get. But LSU maintains control of it. LSU maintains control of how it's invested and all that stuff.
4: But this must be a really good investment for him, otherwise he wouldn't do it. And I guess it's based off of the a lot of it off the media rights and what LSU generates financially with football games and the like.
5: Absolutely. And listen, if I was sitting on his money, I would be doing it.
4: Gotcha. No, it's a good return, obviously, on his money.
5: Listen, now, and listen, I posed the question, what is the risk for him? Well, if viewership goes down, if this NFL, this NIL model doesn't, I guess, stabilize itself,
4: yep,
5: and these universities can't pay these kids, you're going to see kids opting out of playoff games and national championship games, and then the viewership is going to fall, similar to what the NFL did.
4: There's risk in everything. Yeah, risk in everything.
5: And so if the viewership falls, then you're media deals come down, and so he's going to take a hit on it.
4: Gotcha. Now, Greg Williams, Michigan State guy, are there going to be other outsiders investing, or is it going to be kind of offered to like people like you, Charles, these LSU boosters and loyal LSU donors?
5: So here's the thing. They did not ask if anybody wanted to invest in it. They presented the model. I don't think they're going to offer people, like, I'll be honest with you, I don't have that kind of money to invest that kind of money, but if I did, I would. Believe me, I would jump all over it if I was asked to, but I don't think it will be. I think they're going to limit it. I'm not saying it won't happen, but I don't think you're going to see 30 or 40 people, because you got to remember, you're creating an LLC. There has to be a board to control this.
4: Yep.
5: So if you get a group of 30 guys put up $20 million apiece, well, guess what? I want to say so, right? We're not going to elect a group.
4: You'd only be selling like 10% of the entity, right?
5: Correct.
4: So
5: and that's not even 10%. Actually, it's all based on the valuation.
4: Yeah, there you go.
5: And so it's going to be a small percentage. It's going to be somewhere between 7 and 9%.
4: Trying to get $100
5: million? We use $100 million just because it's easy number, but it's going to be based on a valuation. If the valuation comes in and it's $1.5 billion, like Forbes says, what's 7 to 9% of $1.5 billion? And that would probably be whether it's Greg Williams or somebody else, it's going to be what they put up.
4: Hey, Charles, it remains a non-profit, no taxes, right?
5: No, it does. LLC is taxable, but there will be a non-profit involved somehow, some way. Like I said, it's a complex situation because of the way LSU is structured with a state institution. So, again, it has to be approved by the IRS to make sure what their model is viable and legal. And then it's going to have to, first you're going to get the valuation, then you go to the IRS and get it signed off on, and then the AG, the state attorney general, has to sign off on it as well, and then they roll it out.
4: All right, I'm going to throw something out at you and just like your take.
5: All right?
4: This is what I think is happening with LSU athletics, specifically football only. I think LSU football, not any other teams in the athletic department, strictly LSU football, will become a business in LLC. I mentioned Forbes valued it at $1.5 billion. LSU may offer, I was thinking 10%, you were saying a little less, of the LLC or business of LSU football to LSU boosters that want to invest, and LSU will promise them a return in their investment based off of the media rights primarily. Not good or not good, warm, cold?
5: I don't think that's completely accurate. Let's put it that way.
4: Some of it?
5: I don't think you can put it. Maybe some of it. Like I said, it's a lot of moving parts. And once this gets approved through all of these last three hurdles, I'm sure we will sit down and go over it again one final time to see. But I don't think it's just going to be LSU football is going to be privatized. I don't think that the boosters are going to be asked to allowed to invest. They may, I don't know. And like I said, they may need more money than whatever the figure is. And maybe Greg Williams doesn't put up the whole, figure. But as of now, no, it's not the way it's going to be.
4: It's a venture capital endeavor?
5: I don't know if it's venture capital. I mean, look, I met Greg Williams for the first time Monday night. Super nice man. Sat and talked to him for a few minutes. He got up and presented his take and told us about himself. Look, he's in the business to make money, and it's an investment for him. Whether you want to talk about it, is it venture capital? I mean, look, it's vital. Don't get me wrong. You're basing this off of TV rights. I don't know what his – I mean, look, he has an option. I do know this. He has an option to liquidate his 9 or 7% or whatever percentage he buys. He has an option at any time to liquidate that, and LSU has the right of first refusal on it.
4: It sounds like he's the exclusive guy, almost, that he's the one that's going to be buying.
5: I think he helped bring this type of model that he did with Michigan State to the governor and the administration here. And then I think Dr. Roos, being as with his financial backing, kind of took it and massaged it and tweaked it and got it to where he needed it to be and wanted it to be. And I think you have to give it to the governor and to the state of Louisiana. They have some loyalty at that point. I'm telling you, listen, I've seen the governor talk a lot. I was standing face to face with him in this meeting, and I tell you what, he just gets it. With this administration, I really, really, I do sit on the board of TAF. I think it's a win for Tiger Athletic Foundation. They can go back to not supplementing LSU athletics as they have in the last 3 to 4 years as big. They'll still help. That's their goal, Tiger Athletic Foundation. It's an athletic foundation. And so I think that I think it's a win-win for everybody. Like I said earlier, is a big weight was lifted off my shoulder when I watched this thing unfold in front of my eyes. Like, man, I'm not going to be pressured as much as I am to give to LSU Athletics. And it's not just through TAF. You got to understand that. You're given to NIL Max. It's a separate entity. And so you don't get priority points for it. You can't. And so you get hit up. Then you get hit by the coaches. Hey, can you help me out here? And I think it'll go back to similar what it was prior to all these asks and this rev share getting out of control. Because I don't see rev share going away. I only see rev share going up. And the NIL dollars going up. I mean, Corey, look, you look at a football player, when NIL, a quarterback in a football institution was probably worth $500,000, and now we're upwards of $4 to $6 million.
4: Yeah, it's crazy.
5: And it's not going to go backwards. I mean, unless they put a cap on it, which I don't think they will.
4: No, and some of these players will look back 10 years and go, made more in college than in the pros, never made it as a pro, and made all this money in college.
5: No doubt about it. I mean, look, why would you go into the NFL? Or look at the NBA. You know, you look at a basketball player, he's making $1.5 million, $2 million. In college, he goes to the NBA, he's got to go through the G League, and then, you know, he's going to make, you know, minimal, league minimum. You know, I mean, you're right. They're making more money in college than they are in the professional league, at, you know, in certain sports.
4: Charles, nothing's final yet. I don't even know if this is important or not. Greg Williams, a Michigan State booster, a private equity guy. Are those concerns at all? Like, would it be like, let's pitch this to Gail Benson or Todd Graves and let them be the investor? If this Greg Williams guy loves the investment so much, let's keep it localized, LSU people kind of thing, or is that irrelevant?
5: I think that's irrelevant. I think it's a local thing. I mean, look, you know, I'm sure Ty Graves is probably similar to a lot of the boosters up here. You're tired, you know. And look, Ty Graves is worried about building his business, and Greg Williams is he's an older gentleman, so I'm sure he's made his money and he's just looking to you know, solidify his investments and stuff like that. And so I think, you know, look. Could it happen? Sure, I'm sure it could. I don't know if LSU will do it, but it could happen with other. I mean, Tulane might need it. I wouldn't be surprised if Tulane's going to take a smaller version of this model and try and help them out. I mean, that's what it's all coming down to. You got to pay players. You know, it's something I never thought I would hear in my lifetime, but it's here. We have to live by the rules, and this seems to be a viable way to create a perpetual revenue stream.
4: Any final thoughts on this, Charles? Do we have any kind of time period, or we're at the, you know, mercy of IRS and the like?
5: Yeah, I think it's like they've been working on it for 5 months or 6 months, however long it's been, but it's been a little while. So I think they're towards the end. I think they didn't bring this to us and go, look, we're in the infant stages of this thing. So I think it's going to be sooner. I don't have a timeline. He was asked Monday night, what's the timeline? I think sooner the better, because you have to get this in place in order to take care of 2027.
4: Hey, one thing I forgot to ask you, what companies or businesses would the LLC be investing in? Would it be like an on-campus hotel, on-campus dorms, things of that nature?
5: I have no idea. That wasn't even discussed. I don't think it's gonna just be businesses tied to LSU. I really don't.
4: It could be entity that they feel they can make money.
5: Could be stocks. Could be bonds. It could be companies. I mean, look, it's an investment vehicle. Why not? Go make as much money as you can. Make your return.
4: And even if LSU Athletics do really, really well, and some of the investments don't, it's going to be on the profit loss.
5: If it's a 7%, you're going to have to beat the 7% number to make the investor money and to keep it going. So, you know, it's not foolproof, I'll tell you that. But it's also the most creative way that I've seen and I've heard of, and I've sat in meetings with people. Listen, the governor said Monday night he has been approached with several private equity groups that wanted to get into this, and he's turned them away. He said he didn't want that. And so LSU, with this, will maintain control of these investments. They have the option to buy it back if it's Mr. Williams and he wants to liquidate. They have the option of right of first refusal, and they can you know, vet the next guy if that's the way they want to go, or the next person.
4: Charles Harvey, a pleasure, man. I really appreciate all the time this afternoon.
5: Thank you, Corey. I appreciate you.
4: Yeah, thanks again. Catholic League Rumble, too, man.
5: That's right. Go Raiders.
4: No, go Pride. Go De La Salle Cavaliers.
5: Oh, stop. Stop. Don't you remember the Rumble coach over there, guy that graduated from Rumble?
4: Oh, boy. Yeah, I think we do. I think you're right.
5: Hey, man, look, we all love to watch Catholic football. It's a great league. I'm messing with Gordy Rush right now because he's a Jesuit guy.
4: Yeah, I was going to say, we got a bust on Jesuit, St. Aug, Shaw,
5: all
4: the others.
5: He's giving me grief today.
4: Yep, get on him. Charles, again, thank you so much.
5: Thank you, Corey. I appreciate it.
4: No, I appreciate it. That's Charles Harvey, New Orleans native. Like I said, Rummel grad. He's the president of Southern Regional Medical Center. He's on the TAF board. He's a treasurer. He's been a huge LSU booster, donor, supporter. He was at the Monday meeting at the governor's mansion with Governor Jeff Landry, LSU President Wade Roos, AG Liz Merle, Athletic Director Virge Osberry, a bunch of other boosters, maybe 20 boosters, this Michigan State booster, Greg Williams, CEO of AcroShore, a financial services company. He might be the donor. He might be the guy investing the 7, 8, 9% of the valuation of, I think it's going to be LSU football, the asset. I think the LSU brand is going to be worth a hell of a lot more, and I think academics would be like, hey, guys, we want some of that money. Now, really good interview with Charles Harvey. I think if you're a Tiger fan, you learn a lot of what's going on, at least of what he could, you know, disclose. You can check that out, by the way, on Twitter, on YouTube, on Instagram, on Facebook. At 6 o'clock, you can check it out on Spotify via the podcast. We'll have some clips in the next few hours of Charles Harvey, LSU booster, about LSU's athletic financial situation and this unsustainable college football, college athletic model going on right now. Just impossible to sustain it. Hey, Terminix, New Orleans, taking care of the Crescent City for 80 years, taking care of me. 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Corey Johnson with you. On a wide open Wednesday. Oh boy, there's Blue Boy barking up a storm. What's up, buddy? You enjoyed the Charles Harvey interview? No, I thought he was pretty good. Yep, lots of info. 5 o'clock powwow next. 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

0: It's the Hall of Famer. Saturday's going to be special. Tears are going to be flowing all over Metro New Orleans watching that on TV. Of course, I'm talking about Drew Brees' Hall of Fame presentation. He's going to get presented by Sean Payton, and then his Hall of Fame speech should just be incredible. Sean Payton's is going to be interesting. Drew Brees, this is going to be off the charts. Reminiscing about that era that we'll never forget, a Super Bowl, the greatness of the offense, the genius of Sean Payton, the incredible play of Drew Brees, first ballot NFL Hall of Famer. No, it's just great. Saturday's going to be fantastic. And then the gravy, Payton, a little, I think, and Brees, a lot, gushing about the city of New Orleans. I mean, every other NFL Hall of Famer will say something like, hey, man, the fans of Cleveland, we love you, stuff like that. You can time the other inductees and get a stopwatch out and time how long they talk about the city where that team's located. And then time how long Drew Brees is going to talk about New Orleans and what it means to him. It's going to blow you away. Roger Craig's going to be like, hey, Bay Area, San Fran, love you. Brees is going to be talking about it for minutes. It's going to be fantastic as a New Orleanian. And then all this talk, I mentioned it last hour, it's funny. I have to laugh. Despite not great arm strength, or in spite of his, you know, not a powerful arm, all this stuff, I'm like, what are y'all talking about? Acting like Drew Brees has a weak arm, a weak NFL arm. No one goes, damn, that Drew Brees, he's got a friggin' cannon. He's Dan Marino. He's got a cannon. He's Roethlisberger or somebody, but they're like, Drew Brees' arm is just fine. And no one thinks it's weak or can't make the throws, can't throw the deep ball or the sideline out. Are you on drugs? Drew Brees' arm is more than adequate for the NFL as far as ball velocity. And the accuracy, maybe the most accurate quarterback in the history of the game. It's going to be fun on Saturday. Mario Brothers, a.k.a. Latinx, our in-house sports expert. He's got his mouth right next to the mic. He's getting antsy. He wants to add something to the number 9 conversation.
1: Yeah, I always love talking about Drew Brees, man. For all those haters, I mean, if he has a weak arm, then so does everybody behind him in the record books.
0: Exactly.
1: And he's second all time in, like, everything.
0: Everything. To Tom Brady.
1: Yeah, it's wild. And honestly, I feel like...
0: Weak arm or even mediocre strength arm.
1: For sure.
0: He's got a pretty powerful arm. It ain't a cannon, but it ain't weak.
1: Even towards the end, when it was a little bit shot during his old age, he more than made up for it, man. Like, Drew Brees in 2020 was the best quarterback play the Saints have had since that year, even Chuck last year.
0: Exactly, and he was at like 80% injured and beat up.
1: No, even towards the end, man, I remember.
0: Long in the tooth, he's like 41.
1: I remember his last season. It was my second year doing play-by-play in 2020. He broke his ribs, and he missed like a lot of time that season with his broken ribs. And after breaking his ribs, he stayed in the game for a drive and drove down the field for a touchdown. Like, that's something as a broadcaster I'll never forget.
0: Everybody knows Drew Brees is a badass.
1: 40-year-old Drew Brees with broken ribs taking him down the field. Like, what?
0: I watched this Purdue pregame speech he gave. It was unbelievable.
1: Yeah.
0: You know, he's just giving this pregame speech to the Purdue team to get him fired up. And I got fired up just watching him. He went into, like, I'm playing mode. Hey, you running backs, you know, you're carrying the rock. Tight end, maybe the best athletes on the team. You cornerbacks, you come with, you know, an attitude, cockiness. You get beat, I'm coming back next play. You linebackers, hit somebody. I'm like, Jesus, man. Brees, I'm fired up, man. I'm ready to suit up and run through the wall.
1: Yeah.
0: No, just, it's going to be fun Saturday.
1: It's cool. It's cool that we have a player like that in our history, man. I know we have a lot of all-time greats, but this is somebody who won the Super Bowl, like, helped New Orleans finally get to that stage. And you made a good point since. Like, ever since Brees has left, they haven't come close to those.
0: We haven't done anything. So. Now, Mario, I'm not saying this is nauseating. It's not. It's the NFL Hall of Fame. I get it. The display is like 95% Saints. And they got, like, Brees' jersey, like, at like, you know, eye level. And it's got the, you know, like an American flag, Super Bowl, MVP, a ball, all this other stuff. And then below it, it's got Brees' Chargers jersey.
1: Man.
0: But you know, 25% of his career in the NFL, 25%, the first five of 20 years, was with the Chargers, and I think it's more of just like got drafted by them, started his career. It's a history lesson, like, and it's on the bottom, and there's not anything around it, and the Saints jersey is decorated with all kind of gimmicks, you know. So it's okay, but I was like, Chargers, what the hell's that doing up there? But you know, I think it's appropriate.
1: It's part of the story, and if you're a Saints fan, in a way, you kind of owe them a thank you, you know, for letting them go.
0: It's part of the story. 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Charles Harvey, New Orleans native, Rummel grad, president of Southern Regional Medical Center, huge LSU booster, donor, supporter on the board of TAF, treasurer of TAF right now. One time wrote a check for $500,000 to LSU, $500,000. Has given north of $1 million over the last 5-6 years or so. He was at the governor's mansion on Monday night with Governor Jeff Landry, with LSU president Wade Roos, with AG Liz Murrow, with athletic director Virge Osberry, with Michigan State booster Greg Williams of Acrisure, the CEO, a financial services firm. Yes, a, you know, private equity guy. He might be the number one investor in what I think is going to be LSU Football LLC. I don't think it's going to be if it's LSU Athletic, it's all this other stuff. Like Charles Harvey said, they're trying to get the valuation of the LSU brand. I mean, LSU brand's academics. Athletics is just part of that umbrella, under the umbrella of the LSU brand. I know people think about athletics more than LSU academics. That might be a problem, not a benefit. It's a school. It's LSU, not LSF. But with that said, I don't think you're going to be selling the LSU brand. I might be wrong. I would think the academic side's going to be like, what the hell? But Wade Roos is president, and he's on board on this, so I guess he controls that. Academic side gets sold out. We're just trying to bail out athletics. Yeah, academics isn't losing money. Academics, you can invest in academics more and more, so more money could go to LSU academics. Now, I think what LSU is trying to get a valuation on is the asset. And the brand is an asset, but it includes the university. LSU football, I think, is the asset. And no, it could be called LSU, you know, brand, LLC, whatever. I think it's based off of football. It's based off of the revenue football brings in exclusively. Nothing else. Nothing else. All the other sports are going to benefit because you're stabilizing the athletic department. LSU plays to win. Even in all the you know, non-revenue generating sports, which is every sport outside of football and men's basketball. That's it. LSU baseball, I know a lot of you Tiger fans are like, I love LSU baseball. I don't care about men's basketball. LSU baseball, Jay Johnson, national champs, lose money. Don't go to Omaha and win the national title, lose money. They lose money every year, LSU baseball. I'm not complaining, I'm just telling you how it is. LSU women's hoop, Kim Mulkey, national champs, lose money. Don't make the tournament, lose money. They lose money every year. It's like a guarantee. They don't have the television revenue to generate money. And they can sell out the PMAC, and they can sell out Burtman Box, and they're going to lose money every single year. But men's basketball, with no one at the PMAC, makes money because of, bingo, the television rights. Football makes all the money. Covers all the sports, covers the athletic department. Used to give money back to the academic side. Football makes so much money. It's a different model. It's unsustainable. How's LSU going to keep up? I think by making LSU football an LLC, selling, according to Charles Harvey, 7-9%, maybe to this Michigan State booster, Greg Williams, the venture capitalist, but it's not a venture capital deal. LSU controls the board. this board of the LSU Football LLC. Now, I kept pushing the football angle, and Charles Harvey was like, no, it's LSU Athletics. It's the LSU brand. Even after all that, I still think it's LSU Football. That's the only asset. That's the moneymaker. And again, the brand is bigger than football. Forbes has football valued at $1.5 billion, the LSU football program. The LSU brand, I mean, a few billion more. But that's my point. It's LSU, university, academics, 32,000 students, a few thousand play sports. I don't think you can sell the brand. You have to sell LSU football. But, you know, it's Jeff Landry and Wade Roos. Sky's the limit. We have no idea how that'll go down. I was at Trey Yen last night for dinner. So good. I love Trey Yen. Perfect place to bring a date, talk while you're driving across the causeway. And then that wonderful Chinese cuisine. Not Chinese food. 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
3: Yeah, you right, Wide Open Wednesday. Corey Johnson with you. Charles Harvey joined us last hour, LSU fans, for a good 30 minutes. He was at the governor's mansion on Monday night. Tonight, more boosters are going, listening to this plan that Wade Roos, the LSU president, and Louisiana Governor Jeff Landry were figuring things out, Mario. Like this Michigan State booster, Greg Williams, he's the one that brought the plan to Roos and Landry. They might be tweaking it, making it LSU Louisiana friendly, you know, fitting that, you know, making that fit better. But this guy is a venture capitalist. He's looking at it strictly as a financial investment. But I think Charles Harvey makes some interesting points. If you're going to make the LSU brand, I think it's going to be LSU football exclusively, this LLC, you want to sell 7 to 9% of it as an investment. Sure, if LSU people want to invest, great. I don't care if Frank the Eskimo out of Nome, Alaska invests. You're just trying to get money. You got to pay back whoever you got to pay back. I don't think who invests is important.
4: Yeah, might help them to, you know, extend their recruiting footprint to Alaska. I've heard they had some good linemen down
3: there. They've got great linemen in Nome. Nome High School has great linemen. They're used to pushing the sled.
4: There's a high school football field in Alaska that's somewhat infamous. I hope to call a game there one day. But you could literally see the polar bears like feet away from the stadium.
3: Wow.
4: Yeah.
3: That's pretty cool.
4: It's cool in Anchorage.
3: Yep. More people in Metro New Orleans than the state of Alaska, Mar. It's not even close. Oh, it's not even close.
4: That's wild.
3: Google Alaska. I mean, if I
4: Alaska population.
3: Yes, I mean, I think the population of Alaska. If I'm guessing, Mario, I would think like maybe 400,000 people, maybe.
4: Yeah, 780,000.
3: 780,000,
4: yeah.
3: In the entire state.
4: Mm-hmm.
3: Yeah, Metro New Orleans. Orleans and Jefferson Parish have almost 780.
4: Yeah, their biggest city, Anchorage, has 280,000.
3: Yeah, yeah, it's like a big town.
4: Yeah.
3: No, it's and the state is, maps don't do it justice, Mario.
4: Yeah.
3: Like, I hate to do this to you, Mario. Square, give us the square miles of the continental United States. Square miles, continental United States.
4: All right. 3,120,000 square miles. If you include Alaska, it's 3,706,000.
3: So Alaska's 760 all by itself?
4: Yeah. Yeah. Well, it's more like 780, yeah.
3: So the United States is 3 million and Alaska 700,000.
4: Roughly, yes.
3: So Alaska, basically, continental United States, I mean, you include Hawaii. How big's that? Nothing.
4: Yeah.
3: Don't worry about it, Mario.
4: Okay.
3: Don't increase it by anything.
4: Yeah, not yet, yeah, no.
3: So Alaska, basically, continental United States, 37, 20, more than 20%, about 22, 23, 24% of the United States.
4: Yeah, I imagine a lot of Alaska's inhabitable with the cold.
3: So you know?
4: That makes sense.
3: Crazy. Of the continental United States, it is 25% of the size, basically. Think about that.
4: Yes.
3: It's crazy.
4: I'm trying, but
3: it's a monster. No, it's inconceivable.
4: Yeah.
3: I mean, 20-25% of the continental United States, like the whole West Coast, California, Oregon, and Washington State, and then throw in Utah, Nebraska, I mean, Nevada, Arizona, New Mexico, Idaho. There's Alaska. I mean, it's just crazy.
4: No, I was thinking about it until I saw a Swamp Room Burger behind you. No, that's all I'm thinking about.
3: Oh, no, the Swamp Room Burger just popped up on the monitor.
4: Yeah.
3: It came at you.
4: Yeah, that cheese, man, is noticeable. Looks good.
3: Yeah, the Swamp Room Burger, one of the best hamburgers in Metro New Orleans. Don't take my word for it, or Mario Brothers. It's kind of a consensus. I remember doing this program. It was like National Hamburger Day, and I just was spouting off from the, you know, I didn't write down any places, just sort of found out it was National Hamburger Day during the show. I was like, wow, Port of Call, Snug Harbor, the Swamp Room, Beach Corner. That was what I just rattled off. There are a lot of smash burgers now, Mario. Swamp Room is not that. It's the old school, like, one inch thick. And the other place I mentioned, I like them. I like them a lot. Port of Call, Snug Harbor, Beach Corner. 8-ounce burger, like, fits perfectly on the bun. The Swamp Room, a 10-ounce burger. It sort of hangs off the side of the bun a little bit, which isn't a problem to me. I mean, you're still getting a little bit of bun out of that first bite. And, you know, the bun's important, but I think the meat's number one. And the Swamp Room has one of the best hamburgers in Metro New Orleans, in the Swamp Burger. 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You can go get a filet at 4:30 in the morning on Friday or Saturday night. Or, of course, the Swamp Burger. And finally, you folks that live, work out in that area, the Swamp Room opens every day at 11 a.m. for lunch. Tomorrow, head to the Swamp Room and get a Swamp Burger for lunch. Good stuff over there at the Swamp Room. One of Mario Brothers, a.k.a. Latinx's favorites. Plus, football season's coming up. You know, a lot of places have flat-screen TVs. The Swamp Room has them all over, where you need them, where you're looking. But then on every booth, like you're staring at the person in front of you, you look up above their head and there's a flat screen right there. Same for them over your head. Sports action at the Swamp Room. Corey Johnson with you on a wide open Wednesday. Charles Harvey joined us last hour trying to figure out this LSU situation with athletics. What Governor Jeff Landry, what LSU President Wade Roos are up to. Apparently, Greg Williams, a Michigan State booster, has come up with this model and is implemented on a smaller scale at Michigan State. He is the CEO of Acrisure, which is a financial services company. He is a, you know, private equity investor. He's a venture capitalist. This Michigan State booster, this is kind of big news. I don't know if anyone else really has this. He pretty much, you know, according to Charles Harvey, would be like the exclusive investor, buying 7-9% of this potential future LLC, which I think is going to be essentially, I mean, they can name it Joe Blow LLC, but I think it's going to be essentially LSU Football LLC, because that's the asset. Forbes has LSU football valued at $1.5 billion, the LSU football program. It's the fourth highest valued college football program in the land, LSU. $1.5 billion. Charles Harvey said LSU is trying to get valuation on the LSU brand, which encompasses all sports and all of academia. It's the entire university, LSU, not LSF or LSA. It's not football or athletics. It's LSU. It's a university. So I think, I you know, you got Wade Roos, the president, Jeff Landry, the governor. I guess they can do whatever they want, sell the, you know, make the LLC about the university and just put all the money towards athletics. If I'm on the academic side, I'd be bitching and complaining, saying, guys, you're selling the LSU brand. A lot of that is the academic side. I know most of it is the athletic side, but we deserve some of that money. I really don't think it's like the LSU brand that LSU is going to be making an LLC out of. I think it's the asset LSU football. Now, the brand is an asset, and maybe it will be the brand, and there will be no say from the academic side because Wade Roos is the academic side. He's the LSU president. But, I mean, as an LSU alum and an LSU football fan, I bleed purple and gold. It's my program. I love LSU athletics. So excited about this. If it's the LSU brand, academics deserve some of the money, too. I don't know how you could sell the brand and make the money only go to athletics. And Charles Harvey was like, athletics is hemorrhaging. It's got a deficit. The academic side doesn't. Yeah, but the academic side isn't funded like athletics is, percentage-wise, per capita. It's LSU. I mean, let's not kid ourselves. Who's in denial about this? Not me. LSU fans, boosters, alum, Louisiana people in general are much more concerned about LSU athletics than academics. I say LSU, as good in physics as football, as good in physics as football, that should be the goal. I don't want LSU athletics diminished one bit. Take them up even higher. But academics shouldn't be secondary. And if you're selling the LSU brand, I know you sports and football fans don't give a crap. I hear you. I know it. We all know it. That's the problem with LSU. But if you give a damn, you're selling the LSU brand, some of that money should go to the academic side. You sell the LSU Football LLC, that's the asset that Forbes says is worth $1.5 billion. You sell 7-9% of that, an investor comes in and invests for, you know, 5-7 years before LSU can buy it back. 5-7%, $100, $125, $150 million, potentially. No, I thought it was interesting, and I think Charles Harvey brings up a good point. It doesn't matter if it's a Michigan State booster, a venture capitalist, a private equity guy investing all, like he'd be the exclusive investor, no one else. I don't think it's a problem. I mean, I guess you'd rather a bunch of LSU boosters doing the investing. The money stays at home. The LSU people make the money. This guy, this Michigan State booster, will make the money. And then he might give some of that profit to Michigan State. He already is. He's one of their big boosters. No, I don't think that's really relevant. Ideally, you'd like LSU.

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10: 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It works every time.
8: It does work every friggin' single time. I went to the supermarket, I'm not kidding you. Pulled out a Colt 45 and poured it over my head. I woke up on the floor and there were like 12 women on top of me, like scantily dressed and kissing me and all this.
11: We gotta make this a rejoin, replace the other one that's, you're saying similar stuff about the women, the ladies.
8: Colt 45 brand malt liquor, Mario, it is magic.
11: Yes, it works every time.
8: It is friggin' magic. It works every time. Oh, I don't think I've ever had a Colt 45, much less poured one over my friggin' head. I don't know. I'm not going to be drinking Colt 45 brand malt liquor. Now, an Old English? That's a different story. I slammed those Old English. Neither one, Mario.
11: A 17-year-old Mario maybe did.
8: I had a Mickey's. You remember those little Mickey's in the little green barrel, that malt liquor crap?
11: Yeah.
8: That was just awful.
11: That's throwback, man. Oh, my goodness.
8: I mean, that might be lower quality than Old English 800 or the nasty-ass Colt 45.
11: Definitely is, yes.
8: Just the whole malt liquor concept just seems like, hey, it's crappy beer.
11: I agree. Yeah.
8: With higher alcohol. It's crappier beer without higher alcohol. It's malt liquor. I mean, is there like a high-quality malt liquor? Google that, Mario. I swear, I think there's an Abita beer that has so much alcohol that it's called malt liquor on the label. But it's Abita. I mean, it's ain't no Colt 45.
11: It mentions, it does mention Colt 45, recognized by enthusiasts.
8: That's probably it.
11: DKML.
8: Never heard
11: of that. This is like German. Sammy Claus Classic.
8: Maybe. Wow. Maybe something out of Germany.
11: Australian 14% alcohol volume.
8: Wow. Jeez, you just get hammered on that.
11: Historically classified as a luxury malt liquor.
8: Google, does Abita beer have a malt liquor? I think they have one thing. I thought Turbo Dog or Purple Haze or one of them was malt liquor. Turbo Dog? Or
11: says technically no. Like 8%, they have Andy Gator, which is like...
8: What about Turbo Dog or Purple Haze? Just Google, is Turbo Dog considered malt liquor?
11: No, it's 5.6. I know Purple Haze isn't, because that's like 4%. I
8: mean, it is? It's that low?
11: Yeah, I drink Purple Haze, but we can confirm.
8: Wow.
11: My bad. It's Purple Haze. Malt liquor. It's not. It's 4.2%.
8: Damn. Yeah. Yeah. Malt liquor's like 8% or something.
11: It tastes like it'd be stronger than that, honestly.
8: Yeah. No, all those Abitas do. They're very beery.
11: Yeah.
8: You know?
11: They're good, though.
8: Yeah, they are good. I can't drink a lot of them, though. You know?
11: Yeah.
8: And then it's so funny. You drink like an Abita, like, wow. And then you have like a Coors Light or something. You're like, why am I even drinking this?
11: It's water. Yeah.
8: It's garbage. It's garbage. Corey Johnson with you on a wide open Wednesday. LSU Tiger fans, do yourself a favor. I think you'll learn a lot. Charles Harvey joined us. New Orleans native, Rummel grad, president of Southern Regional Medical Center in Baton Rouge. A huge LSU booster, donor, supporter, TAF board member, TAF treasurer. He wrote a check to TAF a few years ago for $500,000. $500,000. He's given more than that. Uh-oh, here comes the Swamp Burger, Mario, in your face. Yeah,
11: no, that's a very well-taken video, man. Look at that cheese.
8: Yep.
11: Oh, my goodness.
8: Oh, boy.
11: I love places that don't skimp you on the cheese, man. That's a very common thing with burger places. Swamp Room does not do that.
8: All right, let me get back to business over here, Mario.
11: Yeah, Swamp Room does not do that. Healthy amount of cheese.
8: Wow. Anyway, Charles Harvey was at the Monday meeting at the governor's mansion. There's another one tonight. The governor, LSU president Wade Roos, AG Liz Moe, athletic director Virge Osberry, about 20 boosters. And I guess the brains behind this plan, I mentioned, I wasn't trying to be a jerk, I swear. But I tweeted this. I was like, if you think Governor Jeff Landry of Louisiana and LSU President Wade Roos from McNeese State are coming up with this revolutionary plan that's going to change how college athletics are funded and it's going to catch on like wildfire around the country and be like the plan, I'm going to be flying an F-16 tomorrow shooting down MiGs. No, and now we kind of get the truth. This is basically Michigan State booster Greg Williams, a venture capitalist. He came up with this plan on a smaller scale at Michigan State.
12: He looks at the Big Ten compared to the SEC. He's like, the SEC is a monster. He thinks LSU football is a monster. And apparently he pitched the idea to Jeff Landry and Wade Roos, and they're all over this idea. They're going to probably claim credit for it when I think it's obviously Greg Williams' idea. And here's the kicker. LSU's trying to get valuation, Charles Harvey says, of the LSU brand. And maybe that's exactly right. Because the LSU president, Rhett Roos, and Jeff Landry, they're going to do whatever they want. My point about the LSU brand is that's academics, too. Academics should get some of the money. But again, Landry and Roos are going to do whatever they want. And most people that went to LSU, follow the teams, they don't give a crap about academics. They only care about athletics. So they want the money to go to athletics. I think what LSU should do and what they still may be doing is like LSU Football LLC. That's the asset. Forbes says that's worth $1.5 billion. It's pure athletics. Athletics keeps it. When you're selling the LSU brand, it's the academic side too. Now, Charles Harvey's like, academics isn't hemorrhaging money like athletics. Yeah, but LSU academics aren't funded like athletics. I'm not saying there's more funding for academics than athletics. I mean, there are 39,000 students. You got maybe 1,000 or so that play sports. The other 38,000 are there for school. But, you know, again, it's Governor Jeff Landry and it's the LSU president, Wade Roos. So they're going to dictate where this money goes. So maybe LSU is trying to get valuation on the LSU brand. If Forbes says the LSU football program's worth $1.5 billion, I mean, the LSU brand's got to be worth a few billion, north of $2 billion, at least $2, $3 billion. Charles Harvey says they're going to sell roughly 7 to 9% of this future LLC, either the LSU brand LLC or the LSU football LLC. And it looks like one booster, and not an LSU booster, a Michigan State booster. Greg Williams will be the guy buying the 7 to 9%. And it'll be somewhere north of $100 million coming into LSU's athletic department, TAF, I guess, or this LLC, really, this future LLC. Pretty interesting conversation with Charles Harvey. If you go to Spotify in about 15 minutes, about 15 minutes into the show, for about the next 30, 35 minutes, Charles Harvey's with me. If you go to X, a.k.a. Twitter, or Facebook, or Instagram, or YouTube, about 15 minutes into today's program, Charles Harvey for about 30, 35 minutes. Rouses, rouses.com, upper right-hand corner of the webpage, daily specials. I'm going to go to it right now, because they always have great daily specials that just, you know, blow me away. I scooped up a bunch of Body Armor drinks because they weren't $1.75. 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I was at Rouse's last night picking up some goodies. They've got the daily specials like in newspaper form. 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Corey Johnson with you on a wide open Wednesday. Yeah, the big story of the day, Charles Harvey of LSU TAF, a huge booster, joining me for about 30, 35 minutes. He was at the governor's mansion on Monday. More boosters will be at the governor's mansion tonight. They broke the meeting, same meeting, but into two different nights so all these folks could make it. I'm guessing Greg Williams will be there, the Michigan State booster. And it's kind of a strange concept. 7 to 9% of an LLC will be sold, and the investor looks like it's going to be a Michigan State booster investing in an LSU Athletic LLC. 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

0: The official afternoon talk show of the city of New Orleans. It's Corey Johnson on the Neutral Ground.
1: You can say anything you please about me, but don't say anything bad about Blue Boy.
2: Down, Blue Boy! Good buddy.
3: You're not going to believe this, Mario Brothers. I'm in trouble. Because I've done it on this program, and I did it in front of like about 8 or 10 girls at the gym, and they were peeing in their pants laughing. Mm-hmm. And they're going to see what I saw and thought I stole it. I just think when you come up with a good idea, other people come up with it. Obviously, this guy's from out of town. There's no way he's listening to the show. Somebody did a comedy routine on not only the, hey, I was visiting Puerto Rico, but then he went into the damn Irish accent with lucky friggin' charms like I did. He said, "What did you do? Hey, I had my lucky charms." He didn't do Irish spring soap like I did, but he did the Irish accent, and it's a comedian. And he did the exact same gimmick I came up with. I don't know if he did Puerto Rico. I think he said something else.
4: Yeah.
3: And but he definitely did the, like, either lucky charms or at least an Irish accent. Hey, go to Ireland or something. I was like, that's my joke.
4: For all you know, he saw one of your clips or something, man. No, you never know.
3: I don't know.
4: Never know.
3: But I'm worried now, like, these girls are going to check out and go, that wasn't an original joke by Corey. He just stole it and took it as his own.
4: Yeah, whatever. People, that's a big controversy, I feel like, in the comedy
3: world. I don't
4: do
3: that in general.
4: Yeah, but comedians are always accusing other comedians. Joe would probably know all about this.
3: Stealing jokes.
4: Yeah,
3: but it always happens, I'm sure.
4: Exactly, but you can only, there are only so many jokes to tell, I feel like.
3: Mario, I never forget, we're at, like, dinner, I forget who I'm with, and, like, the waiter's like, you might want to get the chocolate cake, but you're going to gain some calories, and everybody's like laughing or whatever. It wasn't even that funny, just the way he said it,
4: Yeah.
3: And then like 30 minutes later, I'm like going to the bathroom and I pass the table and it's like, Zach waiter, you might want to get the chocolate cake, but you gotta ruin the calories. He said like same inflection, same joke. It just like wrecked it. I went back to the table and told everybody, and we're like, do we cut his tip? It's just, we were joking, but it was like, just hearing the exact same joke, same inflection, like he's saying it for the first time, it was a bummer.
4: Man, he's a phony. That's funny.
3: Yeah, it's kind of like he's a phony, I guess so.
4: Man.
3: Nothing phony about Latrim. 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I've been talking about Latrim, I would guess, for 15 years, literally, on this program. 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Twitter, Facebook, YouTube, Instagram. Go about 15 minutes into the show. We'll have some clips later. But if you want to check it out, LSU Tiger fans or anyone who's interested in maybe the future model of athletics in college, maybe. Charles Harvey joined us. He's a big LSU donor. He's part of TAF. He was at the governor's mansion Monday for that meeting with Jeff Landry, former McNeese president, now LSU president Wade Roos, AD Virge Osberry, Attorney General Liz Merle, who was on the show last week. Here's something that's interesting. Michigan State booster, Greg Williams, was at the governor's mansion on Monday, and I'm assuming he's going to be there tonight. He's the CEO of AquaSure, a venture capital company, a private equity firm. It appears he's going to be the number one investor, like maybe the loan investor, the only investor, acquiring 7 to 9% of this potential future LSU Athletic LLC. Charles Harvey said that they're trying to get a valuation on the LSU brand, which makes me think, boy, you better compensate academics as well. But it's all going to go towards athletics. I don't know why you just don't make LSU football the LLC. That's the breadwinner. That's the asset. Forbes has LSU football valued at $1.5 billion. Now, obviously, the LSU brand, athletics, football, that's all under that umbrella. The university, it'd be a much larger valuation. Wade Roos, Jeff Landry, they could do something like this, make it an LSU brand, and not give anything to the academic side, which I think would be wrong and sinful. Make it LSU Football LLC, and that way you don't have to worry about the academic side unless you want to. But I think selling the LSU brand, you're selling out academics. I know a lot of you don't give a crap about that. Just concerned about Saturday night in Tiger Stadium. I get it. I hear you. It's a coming. It's a coming. We got 3 weeks from Saturday, Mario Brothers?
4: Yes, sir. Training camp already started. I think today was first practice.
3: For the Louisiana State University Tigers?
4: Yes, sir.
3: That's Blue Boy saying check out that Charles Harvey interview from the 4 o'clock hour, about 15 minutes into the show. I'll see you tomorrow. It's already Thursday. See you mañana, 4 p.m. right here.
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0: He's alive up here.
1: Well, welcome, everybody. I'm Michael Horn, announcer here on the one and only Fred Dreyer radio show, just questioning a commercial I heard about Richard Nixon Live. He's the one who's alive, right?
2: Yeah,
1: okay,
2: Richard
1: we don't have a radio
2: Nixon's
1: show
2: alive.
1: With the one who's dead.
2: Yeah.
1: It's Jeremy Dayton is here with us. Corey Marino is on assignment. Fred Dreyer, the star of our show. That Richard Nixon is alive, the one we're talking about. Am I right, Fred?
2: Oh, what's it?
1: There's a commercial for a guy named Richard Nixon, and he does a show called Richard Nixon Live. I don't think he's the president that passed away.
2: Well,
1: check with you.
2: If he is, we have a nice story.
1: Yeah, we have a good story. Maybe Dr. Fauci has done some new things here on our show. Welcome, everybody, to the one and only Fred Dreyer show, the all-pro defensive end, the iconic actor, and always good to have him here every week at this time. Fred, how is your week going, and what have you been up to?
2: What have I been up to?
1: Yes.
2: Keeping up on what's going on in the sports world.
1: Yes.
2: Dodgers, their new player, has hit the threshold of Dodger Clubhouse.
1: Yeah.
2: And he seems to be a missing link that they're going to need. And, you know, I was just mentioning it to Jen outside in her office was they don't have, I think at this point in time, a sense of urgency, and I think you need it to make sure that you don't lose the muscle memory of winning.
1: That's true, and I want to talk to you about that, because you are a player, and there's a lot of things to talk about here today. The muscle memory of playing, we're going to talk about one of the season opener games, where the 49ers are getting to Australia a week before to get their muscle memory acclimated to the client. The Rams are not. We're going to talk about Stephon Diggs, who will go into Washington after he beat up his chef, was released by the Patriots. Just want to see if you ever had an altercation with your chef. We got this and so much more to talk about. So one and only Fred Dreyer show. Email Fred Dreyer at crntalk.com.
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1: We're back here on the Fred Dreyer Radio Show. The all-pro defensive end, the acting legend, Clay Marino's on assignment today. Thank goodness they got a place to sit down. I look more like that guy sitting down, except the hair is grayer and the suit's a little dusted off a little bit from some of my James Bond activities. But J.D. Jeremy Dayton is with us. Fred Dreyer is there. So I sent the staff donuts once again. Fred, did you get your favorites, the old-fashioned?
2: My favorites aren't the old-fashioned.
1: Oh, what are they?
2: Well, it has a fair degree of sprinkles on chocolate and also the deep-fried and inverted sinking of the chocolate and of the what do they call that?
1: Dough.
2: Yeah, no, it's all mud, you know. So
1: yes.
2: But, yeah, so.
1: Like a cream filling, do you?
2: Yeah.
1: Yeah, cream filling. And Jeremy, J.D., I like to send you the baklava bar mitzvah donut, because I know you work very difficult and very hard at your tasks. I want to show my appreciation to all of you there. And Mike Gary gets, I think he likes an apple fritter or a bear claw or something. So welcome back to the show here. It's the Fred Dreyer Show, the all-pro defensive end, the acting legend. So just off the presses, before we put this show together, this Stephon Diggs going to the, returning to Washington after the Patriots let him go. Apparently, he had an altercation with his chef and beat him up a little bit over maybe a bad hot dog or something. Did you ever get that angry in your career, Fred, to take on a chef?
2: Only when the Caesar salad was late at getting to the table. I gotta have my Caesars.
1: Right there on time, right?
2: Yeah, it's got to be. I mean, what do you pay for?
1: Exactly.
2: I'm not paying to give the guy out there, permission to park my car anywhere he wants. I'd like to have a nice big slug of Caesar salad.
1: It's good. Lots of dressing on it. It's good.
2: Yeah.
1: We're coming to you on our flagship 790 KABC radio, coming your way Saturdays at 6 p.m. Pacific time there, on radio stations all over the country, on the Sports Byline Radio Network, the CRN Talk Network, Sirius Channel 217, XM Channel 203. So you brought this up, Fred. Let's get right into it.
2: Yeah.
1: The Major League Baseball owners are looking at the trade deadline. Dodgers get Tarik Skubal from Detroit. And now everybody is saying the Dodgers are ruining baseball.
2: Right.
1: Your thoughts, Fred?
2: If they are, they're doing a great job of it. And I'm rooting for them to go all the way. When people are on the Titanic, it's not to their benefit to make a lot of noise unless you're near a ladder.
1: It's true. Very true. That's one of the
2: of the belief that that competent baseball playing and training is in second position to a better deal or a better season ticket package or a better what is it? What darn it? What was it? If you believe that management is responsible for their own successes,
1: yes,
2: then what's to compete with?
1: Exactly.
2: What's to compete with?
1: Here's the deal. Under Dodgers, I've been a Dodger fan forever. So they've had teams where they paid a lot of money, gotten some stiffs, paid a lot of money, gotten some good people. They're in a salary deal now. But Andrew Friedman, the GM of the Dodgers, he's built one of the baseball empires, not just by trading for great players. Here's what he does. He built one of baseball's deepest farm systems. So he's always got a farm system, not only feeding his team, but possibly feeding these trade deals. So they develop elite talent. Here's another deal. He takes some of these guys who've fallen apart, gets together with his coaches and says, hey, this guy hasn't won a game. His fastball is 10 miles an hour. Can we do anything with him? They bring some guy in and they reconstruct him, like the $6 million man. So he, again, maximizes player value, and he has to see the value in that player. So they've been reaching the postseason because of these things, not just because they go out and get their most expensive guy at the deadline. Look at their, Jeremy, look at their list of people on the DL. All their pitchers, not all, but most of them, you know, are on the DL. They traded for some of these stiffs, and they're waiting for them to come back into rotation. They're on arm trouble, elbows. You know what I'm talking about, JD?
7: I'm looking for the DL. I mean, they've got quite a few big names, and it doesn't really make sense how
1: Shohei Ohtani can't pitch.
7: Well, that's what I was going to bring up.
1: He's got an elbow, right? Tyler Glasnow remains out with a bad back. Emmett Sheehan returned to AAA. Roki Sasaki has been inconsistent. So a lot of teams have these problems, but the Dodgers have 10 more pitchers, am I right?
2: Well, listen, the Dodgers do the little things, and they do them better than any other team. And that is a foregone conclusion. That is something that is it's in stone, and anybody that wants to compete against it is welcome, and they do, and they invest money back into their team, and they take other pitchers, especially pitchers.
1: Yep.
2: They take other pitchers during the season and during the off season, and they pass a judgment on him as to say, can he help us? Yeah, but he has to fix this, this, and this. What is this, this, and this? This is our business model for reclaiming a lost and a talent. And so once they decide on someone, they give it a shot. They send them down to the farm.
1: Yep.
2: And they make sure that he receives the time and the cooperation. And what I hear most of the time is these players have never been talked to and coached the way the Dodgers coach.
1: Exactly.
2: Talk to players. And so I know for a fact in my little small football experience is I always figured, well, gee, how come certain teams are not good? And then when I was playing, it was clear that the Bears and the Packers and the Cardinals and those teams were perennially bad, consistently poor fundamental. And what is that? Bad at the line of scrimmage. So what you did is you get a couple of guys, and we had guys coming in from Cleveland, you know, who are losing. And the upshot of all of that was, as they says, I've never been talked to like your coach talks to us. I've never really been that impressed with other teams. And now when we played you during the seasons, I understand why we lost.
1: There's so many coaches in football these days, from when you played, Fred, that they have special coaches for bench sitting. I mean, it's like they really get these guys down and trained to take a look at it. And I think you're right. I think the teams that want to win can look at a guy and see what's available there. Is he shot? Is he not going to do anything to help the team? Or can we bring him in and get on a big trade thing? That being said, Dodgers have lost it at airtime here on the show, 10 in a row. We'll see what happens. Stay with us.
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0: 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And so we're talking a little bit about baseball here in the Dodgers. Having, they're not ruining baseball. They've just built a machine that creates great prospects to help their own team, to help trades. Take a look at this. And Fred Dreyer, your comments on this. Mookie Betts traded because the Red Sox couldn't pay him with an extension. The Braves chose Olsen over Freeman. The Angels refused to win over Ohtani, so the Dodgers signed him. The Yankees wouldn't pay Yamamoto more than Cole. Artie Moreno, I didn't know about this one, vetoed a Pache trade. The Rays didn't want to pay Glasnow, even though he's on the DL. Cardinals gave up on Edmund. The A's DFA'd Max Muncy. Tigers refused to pay Tariq Skubal. He's the latest guy here. Fred, your thoughts on this? The Dodgers just come in and take advantage of things they see will help their team.
1: Exactly. They out finance and they outplay them at every level, and it's not a.

0: street. To me, it's embarrassing. If you're going to allow, if you're going to allow a lawsuit to come out, then you're going to have somebody from the Players Association or somebody from the league step up and explain to the American people. Don't aim it at the owners, because they're chasing their tail. You allow this lawsuit to be an example of why teams are good perennially and why they're not. And that is the key to all of this, as far as I'm concerned, as a player. I used to think that, Dallas Cowboys are consistently good. They win. They had 14 games, 15 games. They'd win all but two, you know.
1: Yeah.
0: And so the upshot is maybe the ownership and the coaching staff has a philosophy and a practice of doing business in a different way. And if it doesn't work, they make an adjustment. And if the adjustment is putting more money in a certain area than not, then that's what you do. Because the upshot is you're here to win. And many teams say, we can win with this budget package year in and year out because we know who to draft out of college. We know who to draft and who to trade for during the season.
2: There's two sides, though, of this, because, like, I'm going to give two quick thoughts here, try to be quick, because, Mike, you said they're not ruining baseball. To the average fan, they would disagree because it's like the Yankees in the 90s when they were buying everybody and winning back-to-back-to-back World Series. It makes your team in smaller markets, whether it's perception or reality, think that they don't have a chance to compete. Now, my question is, it's not just the Dodgers. It seems to be all L.A. teams. Why is it that Luka Doncic got traded here for next to nothing to the Lakers? He was like the face of Dallas. Everybody said that was like one of the worst trades ever. And now you see what the Dodgers had to give up to get the best pitcher in baseball by most accounts. How was nobody else willing to do that? The Orioles, their fans are super upset. I mean, I'm okay with it because I think we got a haul for Adley Rutschman. The Red Sox had to give up their 2, 4, and 5 prospects. The Dodgers only had to give up their 5, 7, and 17 prospects for Skubal. I realize Rutschman has one more year under contract, but that year is in threat anyway with a pending strike. So it's like, how are they able to fleece a team like this and nobody else is willing to give up more?
1: Well, not say fleece. How good are those prospects?
3: And a radio network, I'm Andrew Greenstein. Qualifying is underway for the rescheduled U.S. House election, with the original closed primary canceled at the last minute following the Supreme Court decision on the previous congressional map. This year's races revert back to the open primary system. Michael Echols qualified in District 5 back in February, and he qualified again this morning.
4: They're tired of politicians talking and not solving problems. They're looking for somebody who knows how to build, how to navigate, and how to deliver results.
3: Another candidate who qualified for the District 5 ballot is Gabe Furman, who said the people in the district he spoke to told him they're concerned about the future of this country.
5: They're concerned that our God-given rights enshrined in the Constitution are at peril and that we're on the verge of losing this country to people who have no respect for life, liberty, in the pursuit of happiness.
3: Stuart Cathy, Austin McGee, and Dan McKay also qualified in District 5 on the first day. McKay is a Democrat. The rest are Republicans. LRN.
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1: I'm Jean Burns.
2: Police in Shreveport say a 14-year-old girl who was shot to death over the weekend was killed by a 13-year-old step-sibling. Police say the 13-year-old intentionally fired the gun, hitting Michaela Pennywell in the head. The 13-year-old is charged with second-degree murder and is now in juvenile detention. Investigators say an argument between the two led to the shooting. Follow us on Facebook. 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
3: One day,
4: hey.
3: tightening your shoes, and here comes Bob DeMarco. I said, well, what are you doing here? He says, well, they picked me up. I said, I didn't even know you were available, you know.
4: Fred, you told me stories, and I don't want to be out of school here, where Carol Rosenblum would call you into his office to kind of brainstorm a trade or a movie was going to make. Am I right?
3: Yeah.
4: Yeah, that's something. He had a lot of faith in you for being able to look and see talent.
3: Well, he had a general manager, Don Klosterman,
4: yep.
3: And he had all the right people proven to be leaders of their job descriptions. But at the same time, if you want to know something, you go ask the players about what they think about certain players in certain situations, and you think that he would fit into our team, and it's poking and probing, and it's a pleasure to be thought of that way as a player, to have the ownership and the general managership, people who are in charge of signing players and making trades for players that are very astute in knowing who to hire and who yep. not to hire under certain circumstances.
4: Plus, the Dodgers have good onto their food. Dodger fans pay $40 to park, $30 for a beer, $12 for one of the worst hot dogs since they got rid of the Fama Johns and got into whatever they're serving
3: Hoffy,
4: out there.
3: Hoffy.
4: Hoffy, man, those are terrible. It's like eating ground sand. $25 for other food items, $20 for dessert, but the people still eat the rotten hot dogs.
3: Well, they're not lying to you. Here's the food, here's the price. Do you want it? Well, no, move along,
4: Right. Go get a Carl's Jr.
3: That's it.
4: Souvenirs, a minimum of $50.
3: That's America. You know, that's the American work ethic. You have a guy coming down there with a plate, a paper plate, and they say, what do you think about our buffet?
4: Mm-hmm.
3: He says, you need new paper plates. That's what you need.
4: Yeah.
3: These paper plates suck. And by the way, you might as well polish up the hot dog hamburger department while you're at it.
4: Yeah, so, you know, they bring in, when I used to go to the games, it was all Dodger stuff. There was no Carl's Jr., no branded people there. Now they bring in brand names, so if you don't like what they're serving you, you can go pay $30 for a Carl's Jr. if you want.
3: Yeah, and that's all in the blue book on every team, because all of those people that own 32 teams in the NFL are businessmen that should know and do know what the Dodgers are doing is wise, and the reason they won't do it, you'd have to ask them, and I think that's why they're being sued.
4: They say salary cap for the owners, and then somebody, Rich Hill, comes on and says, yeah, well, how about a salary cap, for the players, too? It's like, just let the free enterprise system go. We'll take a break, come back with more. We're going to get over into football here when we come back. This is the one and only Fred Dreyer Show. 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

0: pro defensive end, the acting legend. I'm Michael Horn with our producer J.D. Jeremy Dayton, Ray Marino on assignment, the one and only star of our show, the all-pro defensive end, the acting legend, Fred Dreyer. J.D., anything coming in? You know, we do this show not only on audio, but also on video. Facebook Live, the Fred Dreyer Fan Club, There It Works For Me is where you find it on Facebook. Any comments, questions, to let us know, bring them in.
1: We got quite a few.
0: We
1: got a couple birthday wishes for Stephanie, especially from Elisa. She's in Italy where it's already the 6th, which is Stephanie's birthday. Then from
0: Stephanie
1: Kramer.
0: Thank you very much.
1: Yeah. And Mumune in France.
2: From the famous Mumune family.
1: Yeah, exactly. He's wishing Stephanie a happy birthday as well. He said, "I still feel young. You've been a great athlete your whole life, to Fred. What sports or exercises do you still do to keep that handsome young man's physique?" We got more than that, but I'll let you answer.
0: This is a question for Fred.
1: Yeah, that's Fred.
0: Yeah.
2: That's you, Mike.
1: Yeah.
0: No, that's Fred.
2: I sleep outside as much as I possibly can during the summer months.
0: Yes.
1: In the summer months,
2: yeah.
1: When it's hot.
0: Do you have like a bag, a sleeping bag? Do you put a tent in the backyard? Anything that's special? Pup tent?
2: Yeah, no tents. I don't like the fact that I'm separated from nature that much.
0: So it's just on the lawn in a sleeping bag.
2: I'm on the lawn. Like I was a kid, we used to go over to my friend's house, Mike Carbloom's house.
0: Mike Carbloom, I forgot about him.
2: Yeah, and David Termas.
0: David Termas, he invented the famous Termas.
2: We called him a termite.
0: Termite,
2: and yeah. We would sleep in their backyards underneath the avocado tree, seriously. Everybody where I grew up in the South Bay, everybody had fruit trees.
0: Yes.
2: Apricots, the best apricots
0: in
2: the world.
1: That's nice.
2: And they were size of golf balls, and they were fabulous, and we put them in a bag, and then the next morning we wake up about 5 in the morning, and on our way home we would snip off about 4 or 5 peaches and some oranges.
0: What a deal.
2: And come home with it and put it on the table. And my mom went, "Oh, gee, well, where did you boys get those?" He goes,
1: "Nice.
2: They're Mike Carbloom's tree and David Termas's tree. We shook them. We shook them, and we figured the ones that don't make it fall."
0: Well, here's the deal. That's dangerous under an avocado tree, because those avocados, once they ripen, will let them.
2: Yes.
0: They just let themselves drop. You ever get smacked in the forehead with one of those?
2: Very, very, very important note. You have to have the proper headwear when you're out there hunting for the best.
0: So you're sleeping in the backyard.
2: The avocado.
0: Anyway, did you have a football helmet on or what?
2: We had, they came out in 60 where you could buy a batting helmet. I had an Angels batting helmet.
0: Very nice.
2: And I was really hoping I'd get a Dodger hat. And I eventually did it about a year or so, a couple summers later.
0: That's good.
2: And, but it was great. We had, we used to, the one thing we did was we took the natural helmet. You know, the Angels, when they came out, had a blue bill. A red bill on a blue hat, and the white A, capital A, on the side, and on top was what, Mike?
0: A halo.
2: Exactly. And we would take that, and and we would put it out in the sun, let it heat up, and then spray lacquer on it, and it was beautiful. It would dry and it would glow at night. It was great.
0: Didn't realize you were a big Angels fan. Like
2: we had it down where I live. Yeah.
1: Well, they relive in that one.
0: Yeah,
1: brings back memories of building tree houses.
0: Is that what you did, JD?
2: There you go.
1: Oh yeah, tree houses. We had a 3-story tree house with a sofa in the middle.
0: Wait! Back up.
1: Three-level treehouse. I mean, they were, like, small.
0: What kind of contractor were you? Three-story.
1: Oh, man, they were totally jerry-rigged. You had to be careful. But, it was fun. My friends and I slept in them all the time.
2: Yeah.
1: One time it got really cold, though, and I decided to go inside. My friends woke up and like, where's Jeremy? And I forgot I locked the door.
2: Well, you know, the toughest thing about all that summer outdoors activity is bugs.
1: Oh, yeah.
2: You know, it can be hot or cold. You can get through that.
0: Yeah.
2: But, boy, when you wake up and you see a moonlit backdrop of spiders coming out at night, that's it.
1: Or mosquitoes.
2: Yeah.
0: That'll get you, right?
1: That'll get my wife.
2: Yeah, there's time out. Then you have to get your girlfriend's hairspray bottle and start spraying them, and they freeze on the web. You know.
1: I keep my shoes out overnight. We keep our shoes by the front door. Yesterday morning, I went to get in my shoe, and there was like a spider web headed a couple things across my shoe opening.
0: Oh, boy.
1: I had to clean it off before I
2: could
1: put it.
2: They work fast, bro.
1: They do. They do. Probably a lot of spiders in Iowa, where we got a hello from Lori Evans. We got Martine Bailey in Colorado. And then we got Jenny Wilcox Chase. She got a question for Fred if we want to finish up these comments.
0: Oh, please, yeah, let's do it.
1: She's talking about the new women's pro baseball league that started up on August 1st, televising on ESPN. Any of you guys interested in watching it? They have four teams at this point. I think I could guess
0: that's
1: the answer.
0: Fred, you go ahead with the first answer.
2: What's that, Mike?
1: Four teams, yeah.
0: Fred, you go with the first answer. Four teams, women's baseball.
2: Yeah, I'm not a big fan yet. I need to be convinced more.
1: Yeah.
0: Yeah.
1: I guess they need their Caitlin Clark first.
0: Yeah, having enough trouble in basketball, keeping the men off it now.
2: Oh, here's the other thing. We're talking about business models and, you know, some teams will pay what others won't, so forth and so on. Let's watch and see what women's baseball team shoots out of the gate first. And what's the philosophy of the team?
0: Exactly.
2: The philosophy of the team? How do they expect to win? Oh, we're going to score more points. That's not going to do it. You got to think differently than that.
0: There you go. Now, look at football for a second. Now, I want to talk, you mentioned it a minute. The Rams and 49ers open the season in freaking Australia. And the Rams arriving in Australia the day before their week one matchup against the 49ers and then depart immediately after the game. San Francisco's going to arrive a full week earlier so the players and coaches can adjust to the time difference. Your thoughts on that, Fred?
2: They're all going to meet up at midnight and plan on a four-day fishing trip. And then they'll come back after they're sunburnt as hell, and they'll...
0: So the Rams will win.
2: So the team that just flew in the night before wins.
0: Very good philosophy. So, maybe the coaches of the 49ers are off a little bit. Rams have changed their uniforms again. Do we have pictures of these, JD? Because I know Fred likes to he likes to frown. We got
1: the
0: yellow uniforms now again, right?
2: No. See the arm where the shoulder meets the bicep arm there?
0: Yeah.
2: Well, it used to be the horn of the helmet.
0: Yes.
2: And they took that off, which I think is fine. I think that's a nice-looking uniform. See that helmet? See how wide the horns are?
0: Yeah.
2: At the base? The old L.A. Rams in the 50s had the best helmets in the league.
0: So wide at the base.
2: Why what?
0: No, I'm just saying you like the old style.
2: Yeah, see, they got closer here with this Rams original front four here. They wore their blue and whites all through the 61, 62, 63, and when George Allen came, they said we're going to just wear white uniforms with our blue numbers, and that's it. What I wanted them to do when I was on the team, I went in to Don Hewitt, the equipment manager, and told him, I said, you've got to tell Carol Rosenblum, it's got to come from you because you're a pro.
0: Well, and Olson there.
2: But you, wait, you have to tell them, listen, go back and grab the nostalgia of the 60s, early, mid 60s, and or the late 50s, and see what the fan base does when you put the right helmet on.
0: There you go.
2: And close those horns up.
0: Are they going to use these again, this retro style here, JD? Is that the deal?
2: No, that's the original.
0: Yeah, but are they going to bring it back?
1: Yeah, these are the new alternate jerseys. I guess they're busting out this year.
0: There you go, Fred.
1: For every team.
2: Well, let's see what happens.
0: They have signed those things.
2: They've changed uniforms now here about 10 times over the last 15 years.
1: They're not just trying to make more money, are they?
2: Oh, well, it's all merchandising.
0: It is all merchandising.
1: Buy these new jerseys.
0: How many uniforms does each ball team have? What about this Aaron Rodgers, Anthony Fauci thing? Aaron Rodgers is still teed off because he didn't want to take the jab, and Fauci was telling him to get the shot, and now Fauci's changed everything and taken the Fifth Amendment.
2: Yeah.
0: And Aaron Rodgers says...
2: He killed about 13,000 people globally.
0: He says, I'm going to plead the Fifth like that absolute coward, Tony Fauci. Absolute coward. Are you kidding me? What are you scared of, Tony? I thought you were science. Fauci wouldn't answer one question, and Aaron Rodgers is just ticked off, Fred.
2: Let's take Fauci's clothes off, give him a couple of shots on each side of his ass, and push him out on the Santa Monica Freeway.
0: What's that going to do?
1: Some tar and feather on him?
0: That's it.
1: Well, the walk of shame.
2: Somebody's, you know, don't you find it interesting that through all the things that have happened in this country politically the last 25 years, and who should be going to jail, not one person has been sent to jail.
1: Mm-hmm.
2: Not one.
0: That's what Rogers is upset about. He criticized Fauci. He says, by 2023, he said, if science is Dr. Fauci, you're damn right I'm defying science. And he's referred to Travis Kelce as Mr. Pfizer because Kelce did advertisements and challenged him to debate alongside Robert F. Kennedy Jr.
2: Yeah, well, there's some people in government, and the reason they're not held with high esteem is they're going to blow the whistle.
0: Yeah.
2: You watch, more people are going to be cross-examined in the Senate, and all of them are going to plead the Fifth.
0: Robert Kennedy took on Dana Bash on CNN and got so heated, Kennedy's voice actually improved and you could understand it. he got that upset. I'm telling you, that is... we'll see what happens there. It's going to get all swept under the rug. We'll hear nothing about it by next week.
2: No, it's gone. It's over here.
0: And can we get Aaron Rodgers on the show, JD?
1: Oh, yeah. I'll call his people.
0: Yeah, call his people and see what's going on. What about this transgender thing in women's sports over there? Sophie Cunningham. When we come back, we'll get a quick comment from Fred Dreyer. Show is almost done, everybody. Thanks for joining us. Email Fred, freddreyer@crntalk.com, freddreyer@crntalk.com. 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

0: 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Dial #250. When the call is answered, say, find my podcast. I'll ask you which one. You say The Fred Dreyer Show. Fred, I believe, issued a challenge this week. Thanks to Corey Marino for letting me sit next to you guys here. If I could stay solid and not move during the broadcast in my James Bond uniform. And there's a guy in the third row in the background there who is actually moving his lips as I use mine to be a ventriloquist today on the show. So I want to thank you for that. It was quite a feat. Fred Dreyer.
1: Yeah.
2: You're welcome.
0: Sophie Cunningham. She's defending keeping men out of women's sports, and even the team owner is against her. She was wearing a T-shirt, and the team owner was ticked off. Fans were throwing fruit at her. Like, what's the deal here?
1: Why were they throwing at her?
0: Because she's coming in the defense of keeping men out of women's sports.
1: Well, who doesn't want to keep...
0: Obviously, a lot of
1: men out of women's sports.
3: After a hot day and a few thunderstorms about here or there, fizzling out, if there are any around, early tonight, our rain chance is coming back tomorrow. Overnight 70s, tomorrow afternoon, the lower, if not the middle 90s. Some scattered activity. We'll reduce it temporarily a couple of days, Friday, Saturday, to 20-30%. Back up to a higher chance Sunday, Monday, Tuesday. If you get one, it could be a heavy downpour. Not necessarily, though. Each afternoon's high temperatures about the lower 90s. Feels like temperatures 100 to 105. Ralph Sanji, 93.9, 1560.
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6: The Trump National Golf Course, 2 days before the president's fundraiser there. Investigators searched Haley's home in Downey, California, and found several firearms, magazines and ammunition, body armor, and a notebook that contains what authorities describe as concerning statements. I'm Mike Hempen.
7: There was a close call in the sky involving the president's helicopter.
6: Investigators are looking at why a plane was allowed to take off as President Trump's helicopter approached. Marine One had left the White House with the president on board and was approaching Reagan National Airport near Washington Tuesday. It's an apparent violation of safety procedures put in place after last year's mid-air collision between an airliner and an Army helicopter in the same area. In this case, the airplane that took off was climbing above Marine One as the helicopter approached, so the two aircraft were not on a collision course. The FAA says the air traffic controller was in contact with both the commercial pilot and Marine One pilot at the time. Ed Donahue, Washington.
7: Crews have taken advantage of cooler weather to begin getting a handle on wildfires that have displaced tens of thousands of people around Washington State's second largest city. But hotter, drier, and windier days lie ahead. On Wall Street, the Dow by 263 points, the S&P 500 lower by 12. More at townhall.com.
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8: 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They actually told me to stop.